0: fear Trump has an ulterior motive.
1: Using burden sharing as a camouflage to hide the real intent, which is to have an absolutely minimal posture in Europe.
0: What's at stake at the NATO summit? Live from LAist 89.3, it's All Things Considered. I'm Julia Paskin. Also this hour, rising concerns over water, energy, and noise have lawmakers rushing to catch up as they offer proposals to regulate data centers. And from the LAist newsroom, we work to bring you the news in different ways, including curated newsletters.
2: I approach things as a reader first. 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
0: Newsletter editor Anthony Schneck joins me for more on LAist in your inbox. 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
3: Live from NPR News in Washington, I'm Ryland Barton. The U.S. has launched a series of strikes against Iran after three merchant ships were struck in the Strait of Hormuz, and the Trump administration reversed a decision today that allowed Iran to produce, sell, and deliver crude oil for 2 months. NPR's Jackie Northam has more.
4: Last month, the Trump administration swept aside long-standing sanctions on Iran oil as part of an interim peace agreement. It was one of the sweeteners the U.S. offered in a bid to get Iran to open the Strait of Hormuz. The waivers allowed Iran to sell crude and other petroleum products on the open market, potentially pulling in between $8 and $10 billion in sales for the regime while the agreement was in place. The waiver was due to expire mid-August but could have been extended by mutual consent. But after Iranian attacks on ships, the U.S. canceled the sanction waivers and started launching strikes in retaliation for the attacks on the commercial vessels. Jackie Northam, NPR News.
3: States are seeking up to $1.4 trillion from Meta over claims the company designed Facebook and Instagram to addict young users. As NPR's Bobby Allen reports, that's nearly equal to the entire value of the tech giant.
5: Meta revealed the number in a new court filing tied to an upcoming trial slated for August in Oakland. In the filing, Meta says the estimated damages are grossly exaggerated and have no basis in law. The case centers on claims that Meta violated child safety laws and misled consumers about the addictive nature of Facebook and Instagram. The maximum possible damages estimated by states is nearly the same as Meta's $1.5 trillion valuation. But states must first win the trial, and if they prevail, damages will be determined by the court. The case this fall in Oakland follows two major courtroom losses for Meta in Los Angeles and New Mexico, where a jury awarded the state $375 million after finding the company knowingly harmed children's mental health. Bobby Allen, NPR News.
3: Far-right French leader Marine Le Pen says she'll run for president next year and legally challenge her embezzlement conviction. NPR's Eleanor Beardsley reports a French appeals court has cleared the way but is requiring her to wear an electronic monitor.
6: Most people expected a clearer decision. If the lower court verdict was fully upheld, Le Pen was to be barred from politics for 5 years. But the court gave her a suspended sentence and 1 year with an electronic bracelet. If she'd been declared ineligible, her National Rally Party's number two, Jordan Bardella, was to be the candidate for president. The 30-year-old politician is very popular, especially with young people. Others call him an empty suit who lacks experience. Le Pen is a shrewd politician with decades of experience, but a guilty verdict on her head. The National Rally now faces a difficult choice at a time when it's never been so popular and has a real chance at the presidency. Eleanor Beardsley, NPR News, Paris.
3: U.S. stock indexes closed down today. 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
0: And live from LAist News, I'm Julia Paskin. A man who federal prosecutors say was an active gang leader while working as a city contractor pleaded not guilty today to possession of body armor after a previous murder conviction. Jordan Running has details.
7: When he was arrested in May, prosecutors say 41-year-old Michael Angel Alvarez was an 18th Street gang leader while also working as a peace ambassador for the city in a contract role through a local nonprofit. His lawyers say he had contact with the gang as part of his job.
0: City officials previously told LAist they did not know of any new allegations against Alvarez prior to his arrest. Lawyers for Alvarez and prosecutors declined to comment. His trial date is set for August 18th. In other news, Boyle Heights residents have taken their concerns directly to the company at the center of last month's warehouse fire. They met for hours yesterday demanding that Lineage relocate families affected by smoke and rotting food. Councilmember Isabel Jurado said the company could not provide concrete public commitments or timelines.
8: Corporations have been using this neighborhood and poor working class neighborhoods as their trash can or where they make their money and riches off of. But if this were to happen in their neighborhood, they would not allow for this to fester for that long.
0: This audio was from our media partner, CBS LA. Lineage says cleanup is their top priority and promises to have an update in the coming days.

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1: Live from LAist 89.3 and the LAist app, I'm Julia Paskin. There are a lot of ways to get your news these days, and here at LAist, we are working to bring you the news on all platforms, from radio to social media, online, podcasts, and to your inbox with a variety of tailor-made newsletters. So here with us to explain all of that is LAist newsletter editor Anthony Schneck. Hey, Anthony.
2: Hey, Julia. How's it going?
1: It's good. Good to sit down with you, because you've been with us for about a year now, right?
2: Oh, 8 months.
1: It feels longer, of course.
2: Exactly.
1: But I've been reading your writing for a while. We've been colleagues for a while, so it's nice to talk to you in this capacity and introduce you to our audience, because you're a big part of this newsroom. So can you explain how newsletters fit in with everything else that we're doing here at LAist?
2: Sure. So I think of them as almost like an analog to what the radio is, in terms of it being more of a personal way of connecting with readers. Mm. Obviously, you can find stories online, but a lot of times that gets lost in the ether of the internet in terms of where it's coming from, who's writing it. The inbox is a very personal medium in terms of digital media. You're getting it from a writer, me in this case, just like you are talking to somebody on the radio. They may feel like, oh, I know Julia, she's talking to me, even though you're also simultaneously talking to thousands of other people.
1: Yeah, but it is like a one-to-one.
2: Exactly. I think people, when they see this in your inbox, say you get an email from somebody, that's a personal experience. So I'm really trying to tee up all the great work that our reporters are doing in a more personal, kind of fun way that will get people to read it, because there is a lot of great work being done, and sometimes that gets lost on the internet.
1: Yeah, especially because it is a difficult news cycle. And I think you do a good job of weaving in a little bit of levity while also sticking to the facts of the reporting. And we'll get into that in a moment. But first, can you give us an overview of what newsletters people can sign up for? Because we have a number of them.
2: Sure. So the main ones are our LA Report newsletters. We send those out twice a day on weekdays, in the mornings and evenings, appropriately called the AM Report and the PM Report. And then we also have one on the weekends that leans in more to our Explore LA coverage, fun things to do. That goes out on Saturday mornings. We also have a Best Things to Do newsletter, which is, as you might expect, the best things to do around town. And we have some other specialty newsletters, kind of more of our niche newsletters on our site.
1: Can you give me an example of one or two of those niche ones?
2: Yeah. So we have Make It Make Sense, which is our election newsletter. So that is an exploration of kind of what is actually happening with elections and what propositions sort of mean for people, what's actually happening with the vote counts. That pops up around election time. So that's not kind of a standard newsletter. You'll get it around when elections are happening. So we just had a primary, obviously. It goes away for a little while, then comes back. We also have an early education newsletter. It's geared for parents of children 0 to 5.
1: And then your role is a bit unique in the newsroom. How does it differ from a reporter's, for example?
2: So I approach things as a reader first. I try and pull out what I would find most interesting just as a member of the public and convey that to them. And that's not really a reporter's job. Their job is to find the facts. Their job is to report the facts. I have a more free kind of hand that I can play with.
1: Yeah, I did want to give people a couple of examples, because I think we should be clear that in your writing, you're not making light, you're not making fun of the stories,
2: yes. But
1: you are leading into them and presenting them in a way that does feel a little more accessible and a little less kind of heavy
2: yes. All
1: around. Do you want to read them?
2: Sure. It's Thursday, July 2nd. As my official Olympics ticket presale window closes, I leave the online space empty-handed, sad, trembling, and confused. Why was everything so expensive? Why were there no diving tickets? Today, Libby Rainey attempts to answer my and your questions.
1: That one made me laugh, because I also left sad, trembling, and confused,
2: yes, trying
1: to buy Olympics tickets and quite empty-handed. That was LAist newsletter editor Anthony Schneck. And you can read all of the newsletters and others from LAist by signing up at laist.com/newsletters. Pretty easy to remember, right?
2: Yes.
1: Anthony, thank you so much.
2: Thank you, Julia.
1: More LAist news in 15 minutes. Meanwhile, here are more of the headlines we're following. Julia Paskin with you. South Korea is now enforcing a law that allows steep punitive damages against news outlets and social media influencers for spreading false information. This, as journalist groups warn, it could invite censorship. George E. Johnson Sr., a pioneer in black hair care whose multi-million dollar business was the first black-owned company to be listed on the American Stock Exchange, has died at age 99. And Fiesta Village Family Fun Park in Colton recently announced it will be closing after Sunday, July 11th, after 52 years in business. It's 5:49.
3: 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Thanks.
4: This is All Things Considered from NPR News. I'm Mary Louise Kelly.
0: And I'm Scott Detrow. For years, the conventional wisdom has been that if you want to work in tech, you should learn to code. And if you want a job anywhere, you should avoid liberal arts majors like philosophy. But that is all changing as AI has endangered coding, and a growing number of AI labs have been looking for new hires from a surprising pool of candidates. That is right, philosophers. That is, people who have thought deeply about ethics, reasoning, and human decision-making. Benjamin Sutherland recently wrote about this phenomenon for The Economist and joins us now to talk more about it. Welcome.
5: Thank you, Scott. Glad to be here.
0: Let's just start with the why. Why are AI companies looking for philosophers right now?
5: Yeah, well, there are a couple of things. I mean, some of it is just to develop models that have better reasoning processes. Philosophy students are taught inferential reasoning, logic, and that can be helpful for just developing longer chains of thought, as the AI people call it. But the bigger area is really to try and figure out how to make AI models that are safer. And that's obviously become front and center as these models become so much more powerful.
0: How many philosophers are we talking about, and how high up on the food chain are they at some of the big companies? Is this just kind of like, we'll have a few and kind of let them think about this, or are they really central to the decision making?
5: Yeah, no, I wasn't actually able to get good numbers on how many are being hired, but I think they actually are in pretty senior positions. They're the philosophers are the ones who are writing out these constitutions. They're writing what Google calls its AI principles. So they are really shaping how these models are being developed.
0: In your article, you talk about a couple different philosophical schools of thought that some of these AI companies are really leaning into. They want to make sure they're part of the models, part of the thinking. I'm wondering, for like an average end user, is there any way that we can detect the presence of this, or like which philosophical school the company has leaned into?
5: Yeah, absolutely. I mean, Anthropic's Claude models are just obsessed with honesty. You keep hearing that term, and it's in the output, and that's a sign of kind of the deontological structure. There's certain things that a model cannot do. It can't say anything that would be untrue. And now you can run into problems with that, because there's times that an untruth could, you know, perhaps save a life, or it could be for the greater good. And the other kind of opposing school is called consequentialism. And that's kind of a form of utilitarianism. And the idea is you look at what is going to create the greater good. If you take the notion of self-driving cars, if there's going to be an accident, the car has to be able to quickly decide what's the least tragic way to crash. And if it chooses to hit one person rather than, you know, a family of five, that's a consequentialist decision.
0: Is there a sense that one of these schools of philosophical thought will win out over the other in terms of how broadly they're adopted within this field?
5: Well, one thing I can say is that we're seeing increasing pressure on lawmakers in a lot of different countries to regulate AI. And I think the way that's going to happen is going to be primarily with the deontological school of thought, because laws are, in fact, deontological. They're saying this behavior is illegal. You can't do it, no matter, you know, what you would like the outcome to be, no matter what your intent is. And so in order to abide by these laws, I think we'll see more and more deontological systems kind of working their way into these models.
0: Well, Benjamin Sutherland, thank you so much for talking to us about your reporting in The Economist. His latest article was titled "Why Big AI Labs Are Hiring So Many Philosophers." Thanks for joining us.
5: Thank you, Scott. Good to be here.
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0: His hair care products defined the shape and style of hair for a generation of black Americans coming up in the 70s. But the man behind Afro-Sheen and Ultra-Sheen was a presence in his own right.
10: Who am I? I'm George E. Johnson.
4: He and a partner started their hair care business in the 1950s, selling a chemical hair straightener to Chicago barbershops.
0: Working alongside his wife, he expanded across the country, and the business became a multi-million dollar hair care and cosmetics company. Here's George E. Johnson speaking to Planet Money in January.
10: The profits that came out of Chicago enabled me to open up Indianapolis. And then the money in Indianapolis helped me to open up Cleveland. And then I could go to Detroit and then to Memphis, to St. Louis, you know, just market by market.
4: Bolstered by the momentum of the civil rights movement, the black power movement, many young black Americans decided chemically straight hair was out and embracing their natural hair was in.
10: Black is beautiful. And we came out with a great product called Afro-Sheen.
4: And it wasn't just Afro-Sheen that made Johnson Products Company stand out on the hair care aisle.
0: The company worked to build and maintain black pride, funding Martin Luther King Jr. when his movement's money got tight.
4: Here's Johnson describing to Planet Money the moment Dr. King received a $100,000 check.
10: Oh, he cried. He cried when we gave him the check.
4: Johnson Products Company eventually became the first black-owned business on the American stock market. Here's Johnson again talking with NPR's Erica Barris.
10: We went to New York, and of course they just, you know, they put the red carpet out. Yeah, it was really an extraordinary time.
11: Did it feel like that was the moment you had made it?
10: Yeah, I knew I had made it then.
0: George E. Johnson, pioneer in black hair care, died in his home in Chicago on Monday.

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2: Now at 6, lawmakers, including Senator Bernie Sanders, are calling for Maine Democratic U.S. Senate nominee Graham Plattner to step aside following allegations of sexual assault. A look at where Plattner goes from here with Adam Gentleson of the Searchlight Institute. Live from LAist 89.3, that's All Things Considered, I'm Julia Paskin. Also this hour, Maryland's crab population has fallen while the average age of a crabber has climbed to nearly 60.
5: There is not many 18 to 30-year-olds left crabbing. They'd rather work in an office building than be out on the water.
2: But there are still some young crabbers trying to carve out a living on the Chesapeake Bay. And from the LAist newsroom, cash payments are going out to Los Angeles Unified families impacted by the Boyle Heights warehouse fire. It's Tuesday, July 7th. National news from NPR is next.
6: Live from NPR News in Washington, I'm Ryland Barton. Pressure is mounting on Maine Democratic Senate nominee Graham Plattner to leave the race. As NPR's Sage Miller reports, Plattner has lost his top allies.
7: Vermont Senator Bernie Sanders is the latest that has called on Plattner to leave the race for Maine's U.S. Senate seat. The request came after Plattner was accused of sexual assault by a former romantic partner. Plattner gained Sanders' endorsement early in his campaign for Senate. Plattner positioned himself as a progressive, much like Sanders, calling on Medicare for all and getting corporate money out of politics. Other top Democrats, including Senate Minority Leader Chuck Schumer, have urged Plattner to suspend his campaign. Plattner would need to end his Senate bid by Monday in order for Maine Democrats to nominate a replacement in time for the general election. Democrats are hoping to flip the seat blue in November. Sage Miller, NPR News.
6: A federal judge has rejected the Department of Justice's attempt to gain access to the personal information of Fulton County's 2020 election workers. It's a setback for President Trump's probe into Georgia and his unsubstantiated claims that voter fraud cost him the presidency. Melissa Fato from member station WABE has more.
8: Fulton County officials argued a DOJ subpoena requesting the names and information of every county employee and poll volunteer was meant to harass and intimidate them. They asked a federal judge to intervene. In his decision, U.S. District Judge William Ray called the subpoena highly burdensome and unreasonable. He also noted the statute of limitations has long since passed, so the feds couldn't use the information to charge anyone with a crime. Ray scolded the DOJ for trying to use grand jury powers to gain private information without a legitimate purpose. For NPR News, I'm Melissa Fato in Atlanta.
6: The International Olympic Committee today lifted lifted its suspension of Russia's National Olympic Committee. The move clears the way for Russian athletes to compete at the Los Angeles Summer Games in 2028. NPR's Brian Mann reports.
9: The IOC banned the vast majority of Russians from competing for their home country after the full-scale invasion of Ukraine in 2022. This IOC move will make it easier for Russians to compete, even as Russian drone and missile strikes continue to slam Ukrainian cities. Vladislav Hereskevich is a Ukrainian Olympic bobsledder.
10: Today we have day of mourning because of before yesterday attacks. And to have the same news like in the day of mourning is wild, because with that you understand the scale war is not getting any smaller, and it's a very, very wrong decision, and it's a very shameful decision.
9: Sports officials in Moscow praised the IOC move, but some restrictions remain in place. If Russians win medals, they still won't be allowed to play their national anthem or fly the Russian flag. Brian Mann, NPR News.
6: Yesterday's World Cup match between the U.S. and Belgium set a record as the most watched soccer telecast in U.S. history. Fox says 30 million people watched the game. This is NPR.
2: And live from LAS News, I'm Julia Paskin. Cash payments of $200 are being distributed to Los Angeles Unified families impacted by the Boyle Heights warehouse fire. Earlier broadcasts stated the amount was actually $250. Mariana Dale reports families have until tomorrow afternoon to apply.
11: Families can sign up in person at three schools, Belvedere Middle and Sunrise and Humphreys Avenue Elementary Schools. The application requires a student ID. The money comes from the LAUSD Education Foundation's Compassion Fund. The nonprofit has raised $100,000. Its executive director says they expect funding to run out before every Boyle Heights family gets aid, but will provide additional payments if more donations come in. LAUSD also has counselors on site to provide mental health support and other resources. Mariana Dale, LAS News.
2: Meanwhile, Southern California is experiencing a heat wave this week. In addition to heat advisories, the high temperature also makes fire conditions worse. National Weather Service meteorologist Lisa Phillips says the hot, dry weather is creating more fuel.
12: We are headed into our fire weather season where we have more wildfires. The vegetation is dry, so it does catch fire more easily.
2: Phillips says some areas north of LA County could also see more severe fire weather, including gusty winds, and crews have been battling a number of brush fires this afternoon. Dodgers slugger Shohei Ohtani is looking for a spot on your Christmas tree this year. Hallmark has announced a new keepsake ornament featuring the four-time MVP taking a swing. A lot of people collect the ornaments, especially when new ones debut. Time now is 6:06.
13: 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This is

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2: Julia Paskin with you. Thank you for being with LAist. 1A is up next. Then at 8 on Fresh Air, legendary music producer Peter Asher discusses his long career working with artists like Paul McCartney, James Taylor, and Carole King. That's at 8 on Fresh Air. 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
5: 15 years ago, the call went out, Occupy Wall Street. 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From WAMU and NPR in Washington, this is 1A. Hi, I'm Jen White. Today on 1A, the 15th anniversary of the Occupy movement. 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But first, this year's NATO summit starts in Turkey. What to watch for after this news.
6: Live from NPR News in Washington, I'm Ryland Barton. Democrats across the country are withdrawing support from Maine U.S. Senate candidate Graham Plattner after a sexual assault allegation, which he denies. If he drops out, Democrats are divided on who should replace him, and Maine law has tight deadlines for replacing candidates, as Maine Public's Steve Missler explains.
7: That deadline is Monday, July 13th at 5 p.m., and if Plattner formally withdraws from the race with the Secretary of State by then, Democrats can actually replace him on the ballot, but they have only until July 27th to do so, and that's about 2 weeks away. So just like with President Joe Biden's withdrawal from the 2024 presidential race, that's just not a lot of time for state Democrats to figure out a process to replace him.
6: Maine Public's Steve Missler reporting. Kentucky Republican Senator Mitch McConnell is facing new scrutiny over his health as he remains hospitalized. NPR's Claudia Grisales reports his office has shared few details since the former Senate Majority Leader was admitted for care weeks ago.
8: Top Senate Republican leaders said they had lengthy and substantive conversations with McConnell by phone this week. Senate Majority Leader John Thune, who succeeded McConnell in the job, said they discussed national security. While Senate Majority Whip John Barrasso said over a 20-minute conversation, he and McConnell caught up on Senate races, the July recess, and a defense funding bill. The 84-year-old a polio survivor has not been seen or heard from since his June 14th hospitalization for unknown reasons. Public safety scanner traffic posted by streaming platforms captured a medical call to McConnell's D.C. home. D.C. Fire and EMS dispatch reported an unconscious person, later saying CPR was in progress. Claudia DeSalves, NPR News.
6: NATO military partners remain committed to business as usual as the NATO summit continues in Turkey. From member station WHRO, Steve Walsh reports.
9: At the recent Fleet X-250, ships from NATO partners coordinated with each other off the coast of Norfolk. U.S. Rear Admiral Doug Perry says allies work closely together despite clashes among the alliance's political leadership.
10: While we have challenges of sorting where we've been in the past to what we need to be capable of doing in the future, we are stronger than we've been in years.
9: Perry heads NATO Joint Forces Command Norfolk, which will soon be led by a British commander, under a reorganization begun last year. President Trump plans to hold a press conference Wednesday, which may spark more changes in the transatlantic alliance. For NPR News, I'm Steve Walsh.
6: Some European lawmakers are rallying to investigate FIFA boss Gianni Infantino. They're concerned about his involvement in allowing U.S. striker for Lauren Balogun to play despite a red card. FIFA lifted his suspension after President Trump intervened. This is NPR.
2: And live from LAist News, I'm Julia Paskin. Evacuation warnings and orders are in effect in the Murrieta area in Riverside County due to what's being called the volcano fire. The blaze is burning adjacent to the Santa Rosa Plateau Ecological Reserve and has burned about 78 acres as it moves towards La Cresta. The evacuation order boundaries are as follows. North of Tanaha Road, south of Avenida La Cresta and Valle Vista, east of Sierra Maria Road and Avenida La Cresta, and west of Clinton Keith Road. An evacuation shelter is open at Chaparral High School. Animals can be brought to the Murrieta Equestrian Center and the Jacinto Valley Animal Campus. In other news, a man who federal prosecutors say was an active gang leader while working as a city contractor pleaded not guilty today to possession of body armor after a previous murder conviction. Jordan Running has the details.
0: When he was arrested in May, prosecutors say 41-year-old Michael Angel Alvarez was an 18th Street gang leader while also working as a peace ambassador for the city in a contract role through a local nonprofit. His lawyers say he had contact with the gang as part of his job.
2: City officials previously told LAist they did not know of any new allegations against Alvarez prior to his arrest. His lawyers and prosecutors declined to comment. A trial date is set for August 18th. The LA Lotus Festival is back in Echo Park Lake this weekend. It's a free festival that highlights the traditions of LA's Asian Pacific community. This year's country is Sri Lanka. There will be dance performances, dragon boat races, music, food, a lantern launch, and other stuff. That's Saturday and Sunday starting at noon. Sunday will also be a 5K run. Time is 7:06.
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2: And munitions that were expended in the war really, I think, woke up the West and NATO in particular to what modern war could look like in the future, and just how many air defenses and how many drones and things like that you're going to need to fight these wars. And in many ways, NATO countries aren't really prepared for that. I spent a lot of money trying to equip Ukraine, obviously, over the past few years. So they're trying to restock their shelves there, too. But the other reason is to wean itself as an alliance off of its dependence on the United States. The Trump administration has made its views pretty clear on what it wants NATO to do, spend more money, produce more weapons and equipment. But it's also, I think, woken Europeans up to the fact that they're going to have to be more responsible for their own security. They can't depend on the United States forever. We don't know what administration is coming in next. But once a lot of these programs and I think attitudes and policies the Trump administration has ushered in, they're probably not going to be rolled back under future Democratic or Republican administration. So this is the way it's going to be. Europe depends on the U.S., but it can't solely depend on the U.S. in the way that it has over the past 70 years.
3: Well, this summit arrives as the Trump administration is pushing for what it calls NATO 3.0. What does that mean?
2: That's a great question. I mean, it's still a little bit of a squishy subject here, right? This was kind of introduced by Department of Defense's or Department of War, you know, pick your pronoun, Elbridge Colby, the policy chief. And this basically means Europe kind of moving out on its own a little more, becoming less dependent on the United States, allowing the United States to pull back weapons and equipment, including aircraft and ships from Europe, and bring them back to the United States for the Homeland Security mission, which is now the number one priority for the White House, and possibly the Indo-Pacific, although, like previous administrations, this administration hasn't done a whole lot to really move equipment towards the Indo-Pacific, despite promises to do so. So it's really just Europe standing on its own, U.S. taking a leadership role on forming policy, but not so much of a leadership role on providing troops and equipment and weapons and things like that.
3: Well, Paul, it's interesting. You're hearing from the Trump administration that they want NATO to rely less on the U.S. What is the U.S. saying it expects of other NATO members in terms of defending our country?
2: President Trump clearly complained about the war in Iran, right? Recently saying that NATO didn't help us. We asked them for help, but they didn't help us. But the United States didn't talk to NATO before the war started, didn't advise allies that the war was going to start, and didn't really ask for help until after it already started. Mm-hmm. So some of these complaints are a little hollow, but what they're really getting at is, you know, the Trump administration wanted NATO members to send warships to the Strait of Hormuz to help open it up with the U.S. Navy. But I think the real tension here between the Trump administration and Europe is the American demand that Europe do more for itself, build more of its own weapons, at the same time demanding they buy more American weapons. So you can't really do both. Europe can't afford to do both, and it wouldn't make economic sense to do both. So I think over the next 24 hours of the summit or so, that might come out more and more as President Trump talks to allies, and there's kind of this back and forth over buy American and you need to do more for yourself, because Europe just can't do both.
3: Well, President Trump took questions from reporters at the Oval Office yesterday. This is before arriving in Turkey this morning. And he spoke about the war in Ukraine.
4: I think we're getting much closer than people realize. And President Putin wants it to end. I will tell you that very strongly. What a good call. And President Zelensky actually wants it to end now. And we're going to be going to NATO and we're going to be talking about it. And I think we're going to get it ended. It's been a terrible situation.
3: As comments followed a Russian attack on Kyiv early Monday that killed at least 22 people. This is not new rhetoric from President Trump. He plans to meet with Ukrainian President Zelensky this week. What can we expect from that meeting?
2: The meetings recently between Trump and Zelensky have gone

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2: Peter and Gordon went on to have other hits, including Nobody I Know, I Don't Want to See You Again, and I Go to Pieces. After the duo split up, in 1968, Peter became the first A&R man at the Beatles' new Apple record label. The first person he signed was James Taylor, who had never recorded before. Peter didn't stay long at Apple. He moved to L.A., produced and managed Taylor, and helped turn him into a star. He introduced Taylor to Carole King and launched King's performing career. He produced and managed Linda Ronstadt. Other artists he produced over the years include Randy Newman, Cher, Neil Diamond, Morrissey, Diana Ross, Elton John, Bonnie Raitt, Barbara Streisand, Robin Williams, and Steve Martin. Wow, that's really a phenomenal list. Pete Asher is part of other important moments in music history. Peter co-owned the gallery where John first met Yoko while her work was on exhibit there. Peter was unintentionally responsible for Mick Jagger meeting Marianne Faithfull, which began their romance. In addition to the many Grammys his artists won, he won 3 producing Grammys and in 1977 was on the cover of Rolling Stone. A new documentary chronicles Peter Asher's life. It's called Peter Asher, Everywhere Man. It's playing in select theaters around the country. Peter Asher, welcome to Fresh Air. I really like this documentary. You've had such an interesting life. So let's start with World Without Love. Did Paul ever explain why John rejected it?
3: I think it was the lyrics. First of all, I don't think it's quite true to say that Paul wrote it for the Beatles. I think he wrote it pre-Beatles, actually.
2: Oh, that's right. You say he wrote it when he was 16.
3: Right, he was like 16 or something like that,
2: right,
3: which is extraordinary. And I think what John didn't like about it was the lyrics, that he thought that "Please Lock Me Away" was an absurd line to put in a song. And so he would actually say to Paul, "Okay, I will lock you away. The song's over."
2: So it's copyrighted to Lennon-McCartney.
3: Everything but, was.
2: Yes, I know. And Paul told me one of the times I interviewed him that he regrets having the Beatles songs that Paul or John wrote independently credited to both of them, especially because even if Paul wrote a song himself, the credit started with Lennon-McCartney.
3: I'm not sure I agree with Paul about that. I think it was something particularly charming and emphasized the closeness of their relationship that they agreed to credit everything to the two of them. And I think that was actually a very fair division of credit and saved them any arguments. Because at the beginning, of course, they did actually write together the songs they wrote in our house in London, as you point out, were songs that John came over. They sat down together at the piano or together with 2 guitars facing each other and wrote together. So I think that even if they just later did it in commemoration of those moments of togetherness and creativity, I think it was kind of a cool thing to do.
2: So since you were talking about them writing songs together, let's hear a clip from the documentary. And this is a part where Paul is talking about living with your family and what that was like. And it leads into writing with John Lennon at your home. And in the second part of this clip, we'll hear you.
4: It was such a family. Claire was a very nice younger sister, a lot of fun. And then there was Peter, an interesting, bright guy. I could talk to him about anything. And also very interested in music, very musical. So there's a lot of connection there. They got a piano in my room and there was a piano in the basement as well. So when John came to visit, we could write there on the piano at the same time.
3: There was a little music room in the basement. And I do remember one particular occasion, shortly after Paul had moved in, John came over and he and Paul went down to this music room. They were down there for a couple of hours and then Paul called up the stairs to me in my bedroom and asked if I wanted to come down and hear this song they had just finished writing. And they sat side by side at the piano and hammered out the first version anyone had ever heard

0: of this brand new song they had just finished called I Want to Hold Your Hand.
1: Peter Asher, your reaction was what when you heard the song?
2: Amazement. I mean, I thought, am I losing my mind, or is this one of the best songs I've ever heard in my life? Or possibly both. But I was thrilled and amazed. And they looked at me for some kind of reaction. And I said, I think that's amazing. And perhaps the biggest giveaway is the fact that I immediately asked them if they could play it again. And perhaps the second giveaway is the fact that they were delighted to play it again. I think they knew that they'd written something special, whether they had in mind the fact that it was going to break the whole, change the whole attitude of the whole world, starting with America, that everyone was going to become a Beatle fan when they heard I Want to Hold Your Hand, that was the magic track that set off the American Beatlemania epidemic. I don't know, but that's what it turned out to be.
1: So Paul was living with your family because your sister, Jane Asher, was a famous actress by then.
2: Yes.
1: And Paul was her boyfriend.
2: Yes.
1: The Beatles had a home in London for when they were there, but Paul found it too chaotic. He must have moved in very early in the Beatles' career, because if he and John hadn't yet written I Want to Hold Your Hand, that had to be pretty early.
2: That's a good point. Yes, that's correct. I'm very bad at dates, as I told you, but yes, that would certainly be true.
1: So watching Paul's fame, what did it teach you about what it means to be famous? Because you were on the verge of becoming famous yourself.
2: It's a good question. I don't really know I learned anything about becoming famous, and certainly nobody was famous in a way that compared to the Beatles in any sense. But certainly, when we got to America, there's no question the template for the famous British Invasion member had been sort of set by the Beatles, and that all the girls who chased you around the streets and stuff, which they did, were following what they'd seen in the Beatles movie and how they knew everyone reacted to the Beatles. The screaming reached fever pitch, and we were lucky to be sort of part of that whole madness. And it was a thrilling time.
1: Did you always feel lucky that girls were chasing after the band and that they were screaming probably so loud they couldn't actually hear the music that you were playing, and you might not have been able to hear Gordon when you were singing with him on stage?
2: So yes, that was very annoying. That was true. I mean, it was certainly one of the downsides of the technology of that era. Monitors hadn't been invented yet at all.
1: Oh, you had no monitors.
2: No monitors at all, let alone the fancy in-ears that we all have today. So we couldn't hear ourselves at all. I mean, Ringo, I remember, did an interview explaining that he knew where he was on the song by watching the backs of Paul and John. He could tell from their movements which bit of the song they were in, but you couldn't hear anything between the screaming and the technological setbacks. It was guesswork.
1: It must have been strange for you from, you know, going to a guy who was playing, you know, like small clubs.
2: Yes.
1: To suddenly having a number one record, touring America, getting on the Ed Sullivan Show. It's like an extreme jump.
2: It was indeed. I mean, I often say that, you know, there was a comparison between, at one point, you know, I remember when I was, before I'd even made the record, I was at university reading philosophy at London University and bicycling home from school four in the afternoon in the dark and the rain very often if it was a British winter. And only less than a year later, I think, I was instead driving down Sunset Boulevard in the broad sunshine in a rented Mustang being recognized by beautiful women. And at that point, I kind of went, this isn't a substantial improvement, you know. I think this is better. So I made the decision to quit university, of course, and take up this pop stuff full time.
1: Did it change your self-image to have women chasing after you?
2: No, but it's fun. That's for sure. I don't know, it changed my self-image. Did I suddenly feel suave and grown up and manly? I don't think so. I think my insecurities remained intact, but it was certainly amusing.
1: So you loved American jazz, folk music, rock and roll.
2: Yes.
1: And suddenly you go to America and everybody's really absorbed in the British invasion. Americans were in love with British bands. Was that incomprehensible to you?
2: It was a surprise. I mean, because that's the whole miracle of the British invasion. We loved all this music, you know, as you said, folk music and jazz. And I was a big jazz fan. And it just was extraordinary. And then we learned all this music, R&B and the Everly Brothers in our case, and so on, and decided who we should emulate among the stars of American music. And then the miracle is that we somehow learned it all and tweaked it slightly and sold it all back to you. It was a remarkable achievement from a business point of view, I suppose.
1: I want to mention another connection between your family and the Beatles, which is your mother was a professional oboe player. She performed with symphonies and taught oboe at the Royal Academy of Music, also taught private lessons, and one of her private students was George Martin, who later became the Beatles' producer. I don't think he was producing them yet. Am I right about that?
2: That's right, yeah. I don't think so. No, I think that's correct. Yeah, it was an extraordinary coincidence. So by the time my mother was introduced to George Martin as her daughter's boyfriend's record producer, she was like, oh, it's George, you know. She had given him private lessons because he was concerned about passing his exams at the Guildhall School of Music, and he had to, oboe was his second instrument, and he required some further training, evidently. But presumably it was successful.
1: Let's talk about your very first career, which was as a child actor. And as I think we mentioned earlier, you were in a film with Claudette Colbert. You had a part in the TV series, The Adventures of Robin Hood, which I used to watch. And you were in a TV series with Boris Karloff, an episode. So what was the experience for you being like, I think, 8 during part of this?
2: And I was 8 when it started. I did my first film, Planter's Wife, with Claudette Colbert and Jack Hawkins, when I was 8, yes.
1: Yes. So what was the experience like for you? Did you feel like, this is exciting, I'm getting to meet movie stars? Or did you
2: yes.
1: Just, oh, okay.
2: But I enjoyed acting, too. I mean, I enjoyed the work, but it's all very standard. You read the script, learn your lines, and do what the director wants you to do and hope that it was good.
1: What was it like seeing yourself on screen? Did you go to a movie theater and see yourself?
2: Yes. We used to go and see rushes quite often in the evening, you know, and see what you'd shot that very day or the day before, perhaps, because I had to develop the film, I suppose.
1: Did it make you any more or less comfortable with yourself in terms of how you looked? Did it make you self-conscious?
2: I don't think so, actually. I think maybe self-consciousness comes when you're 10 or comes with puberty. I don't know. I don't think I felt very self-conscious at that point, no.
1: Did your mother feel comfortable with you as a performer, since she was a performer, too? She played oboe.
2: Yes, she was surprisingly cool with it. I mean, all three of us got signed, Jane and Claire and I.
1: And those are your two sisters.
2: Two sisters and I. And that we did bits of acting. The only thing we did together was Jane and I did one of those episodes of Robin Hood that you mentioned. We played in what there was one called Children of the Greenwood, when we played a brother and sister peasant couple. Whereas in the other episodes I did, I played Prince Arthur, rather posher. But we were all signed and all worked and all enjoyed it. But Jane enjoyed it the best and also was the best at it.
1: And had a career.
2: And built a very fine acting career, which persists to this day.
1: I mean, part of the reason why you became an actor is that you and your two sisters had red hair, so you all had red hair.
2: That's the reason we got signed. Yeah, some agent spotted us and said, "Oh, they're very picturesque or something."
1: But most of the stuff you were in was probably black and white.
2: Yes, and we were never all three of us in something together. That's why, if you look at the casting directory of that era, it has to say in the black and white, alongside the black and white photographs, it says, all have red hair in big letters, because that was not evident from the photos in the guide, because they couldn't afford color printing at that point.
1: Well, let's take a break here. My guest is Peter Asher. The new documentary about him is called Everywhere Man. We'll be right back. This is Fresh Air.
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1: This is Fresh Air. Let's get back to my interview with Peter Asher. Americans first knew him as half of the 60s British invasion band Peter and Gordon. Their hits included A World Without Love, Nobody I Know, and I Go to Pieces. Asher went on to become a Grammy-winning record producer. His two most enduring music relationships were with James Taylor and Linda Ronstadt. So let's get back to you touring. So when you first got to America, what struck you as musically most different about the U.S. versus England?
2: Everything was different. The radio stations were completely different. You know, we only had the BBC. You had all these brilliant little stations where the DJ actually played the records himself, which in the BBC never happened. Somebody else, you know, put the needle in the groove and so on. It was very organized. And then as a jazz fan, the craziest thing was, you know, in England, when if a jazz, legendary jazz player came to England, they'd be playing concert halls and being treated with extreme respect. And in New York, you know, there's just all these jazz clubs and all our heroes were playing these places that were like scummy, kind of smoke-ridden little jazz clubs, which was very exciting for us. But there was a huge difference in how they treated the music. I already had copies of Downbeat with all the jazz clubs I wanted to go to circled. I knew who was playing where and when and so on. And I remember going to see people like Roland Kirk, and whereas in England we'd see Thelonious Monk in Royal Festival Hall. So their attitude to music was completely different, at least to jazz.
1: In the 60s, while you were performing and recording with Gordon, your singing partner, you also became the co-owner of a bookstore and an art gallery that were part
2: yes.
1: of London's underground culture of the time. Describe what was new about the clothes, the music, and the sense of liberation after growing up during the period England was rebuilding and suffering food shortages after World War II.
2: Absolutely. Well, rationing, people are amazed to realize that rationing didn't end till 1956. The last item, whatever was the last thing that was still rationed.
1: And what year were you born?
2: 44.
1: Mm-hmm.
2: So, you know, yes, it was a big change. And I think that is part of it, because the Britain, as we grew up, was everything was rationed, everything was grey and standardized, and there were shortages of everything. And we very much admired, you know, the spirit of the Blitz and all that stuff, and tighten your belt and, you know, fight them in the beaches and but the general spirit of the thing. And obviously we won the war in theory, but it certainly didn't feel like it. And we could see that America was the country that was going to change the world from then on. The British Empire's days already was kind of numbered, it turned out. So the Churchillian attitude was sort of fading away. I think we decided, you know, that was all very well. We admired what our parents had accomplished. Thank God we won the war and all that stuff. But now it's time to have some fun. So we're going to wear silly clothes and bright colors and smoke dope and have a good time. And we did.
1: So how did you change during that period?
2: I wore silly clothes and dressed up and,
1: and smoked dope.
2: And smoked dope and had fun. It was that era in the 50s where you sort of tried to look like a grown-up, you know. And then by the time we got to the 60s, you wanted to avoid desperately looking like a grown-up. You wanted to look like somebody cool and young.
1: So the gallery that you co-owned is where John and Yoko met during
2: yes.
1: a period when the gallery was exhibiting her work. Were you there when they met?
2: I was there when John showed up, but I can't remember. I wasn't actually the person who introduced them or anything. But John came in his Mini Cooper with a chauffeur. And yeah, I mean, it was John Dunbar who ran the art half of the Indica operation. And he'd seen Yoko or talked to Yoko or something. And that's he suggested that Yoko would be a good person to be, you know, exhibited in our gallery, which she was indeed. And I certainly saw John there at one point. But I don't think I was the person who actually physically introduced them.
1: So the gallery...
2: Even though sometimes I get blamed for it in that context.
1: But that gallery was the place that the whole controversy started about whether Yoko broke up the Beatles.
2: Well, exactly. I mean, it's funny because I tell the story as part of my stage show, which is a bit half stories, half music. When I tell that story, it gets such wildly different reactions at different days. Because sometimes it's a, oh, you know, what a sweet love story. Other times it's kind of, I don't know. And then finally, one time that only this happened, as soon as I told the story, somebody jumped up to their feet and said, it was you! You broke up the Beatles! And I had to say, no, I didn't. You know, because I didn't.
1: not your fault. You were
2: not
1: resolved.
2: My fault. Exactly. Exactly so.
1: So I think this is a good time to take another break. If you're just joining us, my guest is Peter Asher, and the new documentary about him is called Everywhere Man. We'll be right back after a short break. I'm Terry Gross, and this is Fresh Air.

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1: 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Steve Inskeep finds out if anyone's actually tried. And from NPR.
2: At the NATO summit, President Trump says he wants to sell fighter jets to Turkey despite a congressional ban. 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
6: This is Fresh Air. I'm Terry Gross. Let's get back to my interview with Peter Asher. Americans first knew him as half of the 60s British invasion band Peter and Gordon. Their hits included A World Without Love, Nobody I Know, and I Go to Pieces. Asher went on to become a Grammy-winning record producer. His two most enduring music relationships were with James Taylor and Linda Ronstadt. So in terms of your music life, you went through a transitional time in the late 60s. Gordon Waller, your singing partner, decided he wanted to go solo.
7: Yep.
6: And you knew that you wanted to produce recordings.
7: I did. But the minute I went into the recording studio and figured out what producers did, I thought this would be so cool. You know, I love the idea of being able to influence the arrangement and mix and sound and identity, musical identity of a song.
6: Before you had produced any record, you became the first A&R man for the Beatles' new Apple record label. A&R yes. stands for Artists and Repertoire. Describe what your job was.
7: Well, Apple took this very bold step of actually soliciting tapes. Because normally there's kind of no unsolicited material was supposed to be sent in to most major record companies. But we actually took ads going, you know, send your tapes to Apple Records, and God, did they ever. We got giant mailbags full of tapes. And the sad thing was, they mostly were not any good. And not just that, it'd be weird stuff, like somebody sends in 100 pages of lyrics that they know John Lennon is anxiously awaiting to write music for and things like that. You'd suddenly realize there's an awful lot of odd people out there who think they should need to be signed to Apple Records. But eventually, of course, we did find a few good people, but usually not, sadly, through the unsolicited tapes. They usually came through connections or friends or coincidences like me meeting James and things like that.
6: Why did the label go through that route?
7: Because it was the spirit of Apple, I think. The idea that, you know, we are the first label who's going to really pay attention to artists and take them seriously. Because everyone had experience of trying to get a record company to listen to you and they refused. You know, and until you had a manager, and until you went through proper channels, it was really hard to do that. So we were kind of going, we wanted to be the ones who we got it. You know, if you're sitting in your bedroom writing songs, you don't have to keep them a secret anymore. Send them to us.
6: Well, the first person you signed was James Taylor, and you did not find yes. him in the slush pile. How did
7: Correct.
6: You find him?
7: Well, when Gordon and I played America, we were supplied backup bands kind of locally. There'd be some promoter in, say, the Midwest or something would find a band to back you up, and usually would just find an out-of-work local group who would do it for cheap. And so the quality of those bands varied enormously. But one band that I actually liked that came to us in that manner was a band called the King Bees. And one of the King Bees was a guitar player called Danny Korchmar. And Danny and I when the King Bees were backing us up on the road, became great friends. We remain great friends to this day. He's a brilliant guitar player and a remarkable man. And then subsequently, Danny was in a band with his childhood friend, James Taylor. And that band was called The Flying Machine. And it suffered all the vicissitudes that living in New York could convey. And, there were drug problems and money problems and food problems and all this other stuff going on. So finally, that band broke up. James decided to go to London. And when Danny found this out, he said to James, "You should look at my friend Peter Asher. He's okay." And we toured together for, a while back. And so that's how I got my phone rang. And this guy aunt said, very sort of cultured, slightly southern accent, said, explained that he was friend of Cooch's, and and I said, "Great, if you're in London, come and visit." So he came to dinner the following evening, and he'd already made a demo tape the previous week, and he played me a couple of songs on the tape, and I was completely blown away. And then he picked up my guitar, which was leaning in the corner of the room, and played me something live. And I couldn't believe it. I thought his guitar playing was exceptional, his singing was exceptional, and the songs were brilliant. I can wax on about each of them if needed, because they were all different. I mean, his guitar playing was slightly classical, but with jazz kind of harmonies on it. He listened to a lot of Manhattan records, and his singing style owed more to Ray Charles and Sam Cooke. And so I said, "Look, this is amazing. I love your music. I've just got this new job, as it happens. I'm head of A&R for a record label. Would you like a record deal?" And he kind of went, "Yes, please, I'd love one." And that was that. So he was the first artist signed to Apple Records. I took him into Apple offices the next day or the following day, I'm not sure. And Paul and George were both there at the time. So they came in and sat and listened to James sing a couple of songs and kind of went, "Yes, we agree." I mean, I was going to sign him anyway, but obviously getting the bosses on side was very important.
6: What was your vision for him? What did you encourage him to do?
7: Just keep writing some great songs, because I loved his songs. And then we started talking about the kind of record we should make, and that's when I decided that on this particular album, on the Apple album, I orchestrated it quite a bit. I had a friend of mine called Richard Hewson, who was a jazz guitar player and a classical music composer, to write some arrangements for us, because I was most anxious that people take James seriously, that they not think he's just, it's another long-haired folky, because he definitely wasn't and isn't. Because that was the thing of that era. If you sang and played the acoustic guitar, you were a folk singer, whether you sang folk songs or not. But in this case, that's why we made the first album. And that album, as you probably know, was not tremendously successful. It just laid the groundwork for the first album we made when we got to America.
6: Yeah, you left with James Taylor for the U.S.
7: Yeah.
6: Which is where you recorded his second album.
7: Correct.
6: And you left Apple for good. You hadn't stayed at Apple very long.
7: I would have got, if I hadn't left, by the way, I would have got fired. Because Alan Klein came in. Well, because Alan Klein was coming in and firing everybody. I could see the writing on the wall. So I wrote Alan a letter of resignation, but he was in charge of Apple overall at the time. And I'm sure you've read about the fights between John and Paul about whether Alan Klein was evil or not, or whether he could be a good manager. And Paul lost the argument in this instance, and they hired Alan Klein to be the head of Apple. And it was clear that he was going to fire everybody, and he did fire most people. So if I hadn't quit, I certainly would have been fired pretty in short order.
6: Well, let's take a break here. My guest is Peter Asher. The new documentary about him is called Everywhere Man. We'll be right back. This is Fresh Air.
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6: This is Fresh Air. Let's get back to my interview with Peter Asher. Americans first knew him as half of the 60s British invasion band Peter and Gordon. Their hits included A World Without Love, Nobody I Know, and I Go to Pieces. Asher went on to become a Grammy-winning record producer. His two most enduring music relationships were with James Taylor and Linda Ronstadt. So let's get back to talking about James Taylor. You recorded your second album with him in the U.S. He was going through, at various times, he had a heroin habit. And
10: yes.
6: You probably don't want to dwell on this, but I would like to ask you if it interfered either with his music or with your relationship.
7: It interfered with his music a lot. I mean, I think it takes up quite a bit of your attention, you know, being a junkie. Because it's quite a complicated process, and you have to keep finding it and buying it, and you know. So, yes, it changed that. And as our relationship, no, I mean, I knew very little about it. I had to sort of look up, you know, as it were, what drug addicts were, you know. We didn't know a whole lot about it. So I just thought, oh, he spends a lot of time in the bathroom or whatever, and worried about him, but... But eventually, you know, eventually we discussed it openly, and I was basically saying to him, what can I do to help? And so I helped him in whatever way I could. And of course, the actual process of becoming clean took him, you know, years. But eventually, of course, he did it very successfully.
6: One of my favorite James Taylor recordings is Fire and Rain from his second album, Sweet Baby James, which of course he produced. And it's a song about a friend who died by suicide. Did he tell you the story behind the song?
7: A little bit. I mean, he's told it publicly. I mean, Suzanne was a friend who had killed herself, and I think people didn't want to tell him or something. So there was some delay in him actually getting the information. And of course, there's the thing about flying machines in pieces on the ground, and it's been much misinterpreted, and people think it relates to a plane crash, and it doesn't at all. The flying machine was the band, as I explained before, that he was in with Cooch that broke up. So that was the flying machine in pieces on the ground.
6: So I want to play Fire and Rain, which was recorded in 1970, and I want our listeners to know that it's Carole King on piano. And
7: yes,
6: after we hear this, you can explain why and how you got her to play.

0: Okay, so how did you get Carole King to play piano on that, and why?
1: Well, actually, Danny Kochmar is a key figure yet again in this story, because when I came out to L.A., I wanted to put together a little band to play on the whole track, and because I wanted to keep it much simpler than the preceding album had been, and to make sure that every song was based entirely around the arrangement that was sort of self-contained in his guitar playing and his singing. And I found a drummer called Russ Kunkel, and Danny Kochmar himself was going to play guitar, obviously. And then I was trying to choose a piano player. And I'd heard some of Carole King's demos. I already was a huge fan of hers. Goffin and King wrote so many of my favorite songs. Of course, you know, Will You Still Love Me Tomorrow being the first one when she was 18 that was number one all over the place. And that went on to, you know, Natural Woman and I'm Into Something Good and Up on the Roof. And I loved Carole King's piano playing specifically because it was very much an accompanist's kind of piano playing. Not flashy, not complicated, but just right, sort of singer-songwriter piano. So I got to meet Carole through Danny Kochmar. I then asked Carole if she would consider playing on this James Taylor album that we were about to make. I said, I would need you for about 5 days. I love your playing. I think you and James would sound great together. And she said, maybe. And she didn't know who James was. So I invited her over to my house where James was staying at this point. And she sat down next to James at the piano bench. James played his guitar and she started playing piano. I suggested they just sit and start playing. And it worked perfectly. I thought her piano playing was exactly what I had in mind. And James loved her too, and of course he was a Carole fan already. And so we sort of booked Carole, as it were, as a studio musician for the next 5 days. And that was when we recorded every track on Sweet Baby James. And if you look, you'll see that Carole King is credited on piano on every one of them.
0: And that's how Carole King and James Taylor became friends and collaborators.
1: Yes, exactly so.
0: And he recorded her song, You've Got a Friend, before she did.
1: Barely. Yeah, they were almost the same time.
0: Mm-hmm. Did she have any problem? She would get composer royalties, so it would work in her favor in that respect. But, I mean, it could have taken away from her own recording.
1: Yes, exactly. No, it was an act of great generosity. What actually happened was kind of interesting. When James was playing the Troubadour in Los Angeles, after Sweet Baby James was a big hit, I persuaded Carole to actually play with James live, which she did. So when Carole agreed to play with James at the Troubadour, James had the idea that Carole might like to do a little set of her own to get her feet wet, as it were, in terms of get actually being a performer in front of a live audience. So she agreed to do that. And it was on the opening night at the Troubadour, at the sound check, that while Carole was sound checking her own piano just to make sure it would all work and everything, she ran through a song she'd just finished writing the night before. And James and I were just sitting in the audience at the Troubadour, in the empty house, and we heard Carole sing this brand new song she just finished called You've Got a Friend. And James fell in love with the song completely. So eventually we asked Carole if James could learn it, and finally asked, rather nervily, I think, whether she would consider letting us record it, even though knowing that she was going to record it as well. And the both versions of You've Got a Friend got made. And the miracle is, you know, rather than it hurting anybody, it was a huge success on both counts. You know, James's version of You've Got a Friend was a number one single all over the place, and Carole's version of You've Got a Friend was a key track on the album that became Tapestry and went on to sell a gazillion billion copies.
0: Yes, so I think you were required to own a copy of that album.
1: Exactly.
0: Everybody I knew had a copy. So since you produced the James Taylor version, why don't we hear that? Do you want to say anything about the production?
1: It's quite minimal. Carole didn't actually play on our version. It's basically James and Danny Kochmar on a couple of acoustic guitars and Russ Kunkel playing congas, I think, largely. I think I may be playing cabasa on it, doing some little tiny backbeats on the chorus, but that's about it.
0: Okay, this is James Taylor, You've Got a Friend, produced by my guest, Peter Asher.

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1: The message from manufacturers to workers has long been, miss too many shifts and you are out. One company, though, is enticing part-time workers to supplement a dwindling workforce.
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1: I'm Mary Louise Kelly. 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
4: Live from NPR News in Washington, I'm Dave Mattingly. President Trump says the interim agreement to end the war with Iran is over.
5: As far as I'm concerned, it's just a waste of time dealing with them. They're liars.
4: President was speaking to reporters at the NATO summit in Turkey today, hours after Iran attacked three merchant ships in the Strait of Hormuz, prompting the U.S. military to hit more than 80 Iranian targets. Trump's comments sent oil prices higher and stock futures sharply lower. Republican Senator Mitch McConnell of Kentucky remains hospitalized amid questions about his health. Here's NPR's Claudia Grisales.
6: Top Senate Republican leaders said they had lengthy and substantive conversations with McConnell by phone this week. Senate Majority Leader John Thune, who succeeded McConnell in the job, said they discussed national security, while Senate Majority Whip John Barrasso said over a 20-minute conversation, he and McConnell caught up on Senate races, the July recess, and a defense funding bill. The 84-year-old, a polio survivor, has not been seen or heard from since his June 14th hospitalization for unknown reasons. Public safety scanner traffic posted by streaming platforms captured a medical call to McConnell's D.C. home. D.C. Fire and EMS dispatch reported an unconscious person, later saying CPR was in progress. Claudia DeSalves, NPR News.
4: This is NPR News. Former Wisconsin Judge Hannah Dugan is scheduled to be sentenced today in federal court. Dugan faces up to 5 years in prison for helping an immigrant without legal status to evade federal officers. She resigned as a Milwaukee County Circuit Judge 2 weeks after being convicted of felony obstruction amid threats of impeachment. Dugan had been a judge for 9 years. Supporters of a federal agency that helps American farmers to protect soil and water say they're concerned about staff cuts at the agency. Eva Tesfaye with member station WWNO has more from New Orleans.
7: In the first 6 months of last year, the Natural Resources Conservation Service lost more than 2,500 of its 12,000 employees. Then the USDA proposed to eliminate another 3,000 next year. Andy Brown with the Louisiana Farm Bureau says NRCS offices are one of the main ways that farmers work directly with the USDA.
8: We have fought back and we have a voice. We think that's a little deeper cut than we really want to see.
7: An agriculture appropriations bill puts about $600 million back into NRCS, which would mean a smaller staff cut. It still needs to clear the Senate. For NPR News, I'm Eva Tesfaye in New Orleans.
4: Argentina and Switzerland are the final two teams to advance to the quarterfinals of the Men's World Cup soccer tournament. They get underway tomorrow. I'm Dave Mattingly, NPR News in Washington.
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12: Hi, this is Alex Bailey, and I live in downtown Los Angeles. 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
14: It's Morning Edition from NPR News. I'm Michelle Martin in Washington, D.C.
0: And I'm A. Martinez in Los Angeles, California. Fans sitting down to a World Cup match at Boston Stadium, typically known as Gillette Stadium, noticed little squares of blue tape on their seat backs, perfectly sized to cover up the name of the shaving company. That is just one example of how hard venues have to work to satisfy FIFA's demand for no free advertising at the World Cup. Host cities must deliver what's called a clean stadium. No logos, no ads for anything other than official FIFA sponsors. And in a world where stadiums are also billboards for brands, that can be a tall order. Here to talk about this is Andrew Rome, professor of marketing at Loyola Marymount University. So yeah, these stadiums go through great lengths to try and make these changes. For example, San Francisco Bay Area Stadium, typically known as Levi's Stadium, they go beyond just the signage on the outside. They're actually covering the logos of the brand names of the ketchup bottles in the press box. That is quite the feat. So why is FIFA such a stickler about all this?
15: Yeah, I mean, what we're watching play out in this World Cup is essentially a billion-dollar branding standoff. And I think the perfect irony here is that brands like FIFA have tried to silence the, you know, brands that actually may be getting more attention than some of the brands that are official FIFA sponsors that have paid to be there. So on one hand, we can understand the case for FIFA's debranding policy. It's rooted in commercial logic, like official sponsors like Adidas, Coca-Cola, Visa, they pay millions of dollars for their four-year partnership deals. So there's this fairness argument that it would be unfair to allow a brand like Gillette to benefit from stadium exposure for free when a direct competitor like Unilever has paid for that exclusivity.
0: But if I'm, say, the leader of a company that has paid $200 million for a 20-year naming rights deal with a stadium, I expect my money to get me something out of that. Why can't all of a sudden I demand that I have my money's worth for this?
15: You bring up a really good point. And you know, on the other hand, FIFA's execution at this World Cup has bordered on the extreme. And that's where its policy, its debranding, its clean stadium policy begins to undermine itself. And I think the deeper problem here is what I would call the iron fist paradox in brand control, especially today in 2026 with the widespread usage of social media. The more aggressively an organization tries to suppress a brand, the more attention it draws to that brand. Using the example of trying to erase the Levi brand from its own stadium, in doing so, it actually handed Levi's a global marketing opportunity and moment that money could never have bought.
0: Yeah, same thing with Gillette, right? Because the Gillette company posted a computer-generated image of its logo on the Boston Stadium covered in shaving creams. I mean, some brands, I guess, and that's the whole point of what marketers do. You figure out a way around it and still get the same kind of a bang for your buck.
15: Yeah, I think the brilliance of what Levi's and Gillette and others have done is that they have inserted themselves very organically or naturally into a cultural moment and a cultural experience. For instance, Levi's didn't just post about the way they covered their stadium logo. They took that same covered logo and they went global with it, using it in stores in Paris, London, Hong Kong, in the same white covering. So you can cover the logo, but it becomes its own conversation.
0: Andrew Rome, professor of marketing at Loyola Marymount University. Thank you very much.
15: Thank you. Appreciate it.
0: And a note, Levi Strauss & Company is a financial supporter of NPR.
16: Advanced tools using artificial intelligence are changing the face of political satire. Colin Jackson of the Michigan Public Radio Network has this look at what the rise in AI-generated content could mean.
17: The Los Angeles mayoral race may have set the tone for AI content this year, with videos like a viral ad portraying candidate Spencer Pratt as Batman taking on California's political establishment.
18: You can do it, Spencer!
17: Pratt's not the only one portrayed by AI. Here's a fake video making fun of Democratic Michigan Governor Gretchen Whitmer and California Governor Gavin Newsom.
19: Can you believe it's been 8 years already?
20: I guess time flies when you're getting rich off the taxpayers.
17: Again, that's AI and not real. Michigan is one of 30 states that regulates the use of AI in election materials. Democratic State Representative Penelope Cernoglu co-sponsored that law.
21: We didn't exactly know how the technology would evolve or anticipate some of the, well, negative uses that people would come up with.
17: One of her concerns was fake content tricking voters into thinking a candidate said or did something they hadn't. Instead, Michigan's seeing more over-the-top satire. Think a Senate candidate made to look buff, or a Republican gubernatorial candidate chasing down Democrats with a tractor. Or a group of Republican candidates and insiders making puns about gubernatorial candidate Mike Cox's name. Again, not real.
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25: That could have easily been made to be a video where those same people look very real and say things that are serious but damning of their positions and their campaigns.
17: Republican State Representative Matthew Bierlein credits the AI law, which he also co-sponsored, for avoiding a worse outcome. That goal drove the policy group Public Citizen to help write Michigan and several other states' AI election content laws. Michigan's law generally requires disclaimers for AI-generated political content. It's only been used once when a state Senate candidate sued over being wrongly portrayed. Ilana Beller with Public Citizen worries about the normalization of AI material in our elections, especially when 20 states don't have laws to stop what she describes as a nightmare scenario of AI tricks swinging an election. Plus, AI can be a double-edged sword, she said, where it provides a scapegoat for real criticism.
26: It creates cover for actual bad actors who we do have actual proof of doing something wrong to say, oh no, that video is fake, that audio recording is fake, I didn't actually do that thing.
17: Scott Babois-Brennan directs the Center on Technology Policy at New York University. While not all AI-generated content in politics is parody, he sees those videos in particular as a continuation of a centuries-old tradition of political satire. He says it's important to name what makes this moment different.
27: It's the scope, the scale, maybe, like the speed at which these things can be done, maybe the realism, which is a weird sort of concept when you're talking about things that are obviously fake.
17: Brennan says political ads usually don't change voters' minds about candidates, and he's not so sure AI-specific laws are making all that much difference. For one, he says research has shown voters typically don't notice disclaimer labels in ads to begin with. Brennan recommends lawmakers look at policies from a technology-neutral perspective.
27: If we're concerned about, for example, fake deceptive content, then it shouldn't matter if it's AI generated or Photoshop generated or an actor. What matters is the deception that's happening.
17: So far, candidates embracing AI content have seen mixed results. There's still a lot more campaigning to go until the general election in November, so voters can probably expect more AI content, and with it, some answers and clues about what the future of AI in elections could bring. For NPR News, I'm Colin Jackson in Lansing, Michigan.
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1: The Ukrainian capital has again come under Russian missile attack. A series of explosions were heard in Kyiv early on Wednesday morning. Sarah Rainsford is in the capital.
2: Another night of missiles and drones launched by Russia against Ukraine. We heard the explosions in the early hours of this morning before the air raid sirens went off, which is never a good sign. That means they were ballistic missiles, and it means again that Ukraine was unable to intercept them.
1: The American technology giant Apple has lost its appeal against a landmark EU ruling on digital competition rules. The European Court upheld its designation of Apple as a gatekeeper in relation to its App Store and operating system, Temesgen and Debasai.
3: Apple has been one of the fiercest critics of the EU's Digital Markets Act. Today, it again said the act threatened to erode decades of privacy and security protections, adding that it would continue to advocate for the innovation and privacy of its European customers.
1: Amber and yellow heat health alerts are in place across Britain as the UK braces for one of the longest lasting heat waves since 1976. Here's Elizabeth Rossini.
4: Significant impacts are likely across health and social care services due to the ongoing high temperatures. Parts of southern England have already seen 4 days of temperatures over heatwave thresholds, and the heat will continue to extend further north and west into northern England, Northern Ireland and Scotland from today.
1: I'm Olivia Noon at the BBC in London.
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5: 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I'm Megan McCarty-Carino.
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5: We're still unpacking the slew of consequential Supreme Court decisions that came down at the end of the term last week. Among them was a 6-3 ruling on digital data privacy. In Chaudhry versus the U.S., the court found digital data does fall under the Fourth Amendment, which protects against unreasonable searches and seizures by the government. For more, I'm joined by law professor Andrew Guthrie Ferguson at George Washington University. He's the author of Your Data Will Be Used Against You, Policing in the Age of Self-Surveillance.
7: So the court had two questions before. The first was whether a warrant was required for this data, and second, about what that warrant would look like. They didn't decide the second question, but they did decide the first question, which meant that before the police get access to your location data, and so a broad reading of Chaudhry says that the police need to go to a judge, convince a judge that there's probable cause of a crime before they get access to that data. And the reason why it's a big deal is that the United States government argued before the Supreme Court that they didn't need a warrant, that they could obtain this data for any reason or no reason, really, just because it had been collected by these third-party companies. And so if the court had come out the other way, it would have meant that police could have obtained all of our digital trails, all of our data location, without a warrant.
5: How much does this actually change about, you know, what's happening on the ground, how policing has been happening?
7: So it is a signifier that police need to go through the warrant process to get this information. Now, the truth is, in the Chaudhry case itself, police went to Google with a warrant. They actually had developed a 3-step warrant process, and there's an open question about whether that was constitutional or not. But when police want this data, they can go to a judge and get it with a warrant. And so in some ways, as a practical effect, I think people should be comforted that now there is a judge involved in getting this data, but perhaps not so comforted in the fact that with a warrant, anything you do in a digital world, any place you go, anything you sort of give up in a digital world can be obtained with a warrant. And warrants, as good as they are not actually all that protective.
0: What are the implications for tech companies and other companies that sort of collect this data?
7: So two things. One is there will be a sort of an administrative burden of sorts, in that now the companies themselves will need to create warrant requirements, just like Google had, in the sense of like, what are the steps you have to take before the police get a warrant? On the other hand, they might think that's a benefit because they can protect their customers' data in different ways. The open question will be, you know, what Chatre clearly states is that we have a reasonable expectation of privacy in our location data. The question is, well, what is location data? How broadly do we define that? And companies themselves may well broadly define their data to be thought of as location data, so it would fall within this warrant requirement and require police to take some extra steps to get it.
0: That's Andrew Guthrie Ferguson at George Washington University. Jesus Alvarado produced this episode. I'm Megan McCarty-Carino, and that's Marketplace Tech. This is APM.
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From consequences, he says. But all our democracies are in the same boat, he adds, and the political divides only seem to be growing. Eleanor Beardsley, NPR News, Paris.

0: It's Elias 89.3, Austin Cross with you. The feds say organized crime groups in India were using Southern California as a hub. I'm going to tell you about the threat one LA family got and the $400,000 demand that came with it. That is coming up at 5:32. But here's some other stuff we're going to get you caught up on. Maine Democrats are accusing their embattled Senate nominee, Graham Plattner, of meddling in their efforts to replace him. He's accused of sexual assault. They say that his campaign's been trying to weigh in on who they choose to replace him. And LAPD is refusing to name the officer who shot and killed a dog in Canoga Park last month. They showed up at an apartment after a neighbor heard someone yelling during a World Cup party. The department tells LA Times it's investigating threats against that officer. We check your weather in just 60 seconds.
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0: Those heats are cranking up across LA Basin today. There's an advisory kicking in at 10 this morning. Look for highs from the 80s into the mid-90s. That's going to stay in place through Friday evening. Could even see triple digits if you get out to like the Riverside area. They're looking at 96 degrees today, 94 in Santa Clarita. Right now it's 60 in Pasadena.
4: This is Morning Edition from NPR News. I'm Amy Martinez.
5: And I'm Michelle Martin. Good morning. As the dust settles on the U.S. men's team's loss in their home country World Cup, fans of all ages may be asking themselves, why wasn't it enough? The money, the talent, the home field advantage. Why couldn't a country where soccer is the most popular youth sport field a team that could compete with Belgium, a nation a fraction of the size? Bill Hamid is with us now to talk about this. He was D.C. United's legendary goalkeeper. He made 8 appearances for the U.S. men's national team between 2012 and 2020, and he now coaches at the youth and professional levels. He's been where these players are and where their coaches are, too, and he's with us now. Bill Hamid, welcome. Thank you for joining us.
6: Well, thank you for having me.
5: I have to start with what happened at the match against Belgium. It was tough to watch. What do you think happened?
6: For me, honestly, for a team to be top 16 in the world, I have to tip my hat to them. You know, to have gone that far, to have advanced out of your group, won your group, I would definitely say as an insider that progress was really made. I definitely would call them winners.
5: Obviously, the elephant in the room is President Trump's intervention in the red card issue. Some people argue that it just changed the sort of the momentum. The U.S. went from being underdogs with international sympathy to underdogs with much of the world against them because of President Trump's intervention. And so the question becomes, does that background noise get to you on the pitch?
6: Bingo, 100%. There was a certain level of like flying under the radar. The eyes are on the Brazils. The eyes are on the Argentinas. The eyes are on the Portugals, with Cristiano Ronaldo being that it may be his last World Cup. And once our president got involved, it kind of shifted the focus to now have all the eyes in the world and to now be sort of demonized in a way. I do feel for the guys.
5: And also, the other question I had is, because Balogun wasn't expected, he was the player who received the red card, the expectation was that he would not play. It wasn't decided until the day before that he would be eligible to play. And I just wondered whether those couple of days not being expected to be in the lineup, would that have changed something for the team?
6: Just in terms of a team perspective, we've grown up our whole lives playing this sport. Your red card happens, you know you're not playing the next game. So you start to mentally prepare from that moment. Okay, now we have to play without this player. You think, okay, Ricardo Pepi's going to step in, and he's probably going to do a great job for the team. He's a great striker. We may be able to change up our game plan in a way where we can do it without Balogun. But now we got Balogun. So it's such a bad stink, in my opinion.
5: Hmm. You could make the case that the momentum of the game against Belgium really shifted after a mistake by the goalkeeper, Matt Fries. He came out of the box. He couldn't get back into the goal fast enough to defend it as a goalkeeper. Yeah. Is that something that kind of strikes you in your gut yourself?
6: Yes. I felt for him in that instant. It's a heartbreaker from a goalkeeper's perspective. And psychologically, I hope that he's going to do okay, because the noise right now is quite loud, not in his favor. It's a popular thing in soccer to say, just looking forward to the next game. And that next match is the catalyst that kind of gets you out of that funk.
5: Women's World Cup is next year. It's 2027 in Brazil.
6: Yes.
5: The American women are so much more dominant internationally than the men have been. Why is that?
6: I would say soccer is little girls' main sport. You see parents more willing to put their young daughters in soccer at an early age, 4 years old, 3 years old. And I have youth girl goalkeepers. Their parents are the most invested in when it comes to, we want you to train our daughter. And it's like that all over the country.
5: So before I let you go, what would it take for the U.S. men's team to get to the next level, to get past the round of 16?
6: It's going to take time. We're still youthful when it comes to the real focus and investment in soccer compared to the rest of the world. But the education is also happening from a coaching perspective. So instead of having so many coaches that don't know the game, but your kids are on the field, now we're starting to invest in educating the coaches. So the coaches are now giving these players the right information and the right tools to be able to grow their skill set. And that will grow the national team program on both sides.
5: Bill Hamid, thank you so much for talking with us.
6: I'm so happy that I got to talk to you and see you again.
5: That was Bill Hamid. He's a former goalkeeper for the U.S. men's national soccer team.
7: Broadway is about to sing a different version of this tune. But not that Dolly.
5: Dolly Parton dropped a video Tuesday on social media about a project she's been working on for a while.
8: I can officially announce that Dolly, a true original musical, is coming to Broadway, and you're invited.
7: Broadway has had success with what it called jukebox musicals, big stage shows with songs from the pop charts, sometimes telling an artist's life story.
5: So many of Dolly Parton's songs are already autobiographical. She wrote this one about her decision to go solo and leave her professional partnership with her mentor, Porter Wagoner.
7: Whitney Houston's version made that song iconic, but Dolly Parton wrote it and she sang it first.
5: But she did love Whitney Houston's version, it has to be said.
7: Yeah.
5: But Dolly's song, Coat of Many Colors, was about growing up dirt poor in Tennessee and her mother's creation from a box of old fabric.
9: Mama

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1: It's LAist 89.3. I'm Austin Cross. Let's go outside. It's going to be a hot one today. Valley highs from the low 90s to triple digits. A heat advisory takes effect at 10 this morning for much of the area. We're going to get some relief this weekend. Might even see some thunderstorms by Sunday. Now, we want to take a minute to thank the LAist sustainers who make Morning Edition possible, like Andrea Owens in Monrovia and Victoria Cousel in Calabasas. It's time for BBC Now.
2: Good morning, I'm Olivia Noon at the BBC. The Ukrainian capital has again come under Russian missile attack. A series of explosions were heard in Kyiv early on Wednesday morning. Sarah Rainsford is in the capital.
3: Another night of missiles and drones launched by Russia against Ukraine. We heard the explosions in the early hours of this morning before the air raid sirens went off, which is never a good sign. That means they were ballistic missiles, and it means again that Ukraine was unable to intercept them.
2: The American technology giant Apple has lost its appeal against a landmark EU ruling on digital competition rules. The European Court upheld its designation of Apple as a gatekeeper in relation to its App Store and operating system, Temesgen De Besai.
4: Apple has been one of the fiercest critics of the EU's Digital Markets Act. Today, it again said the act threatened to erode decades of privacy and security protections, adding that it would continue to advocate for the innovation and privacy of its European customers.
2: Amber and yellow heat health alerts are in place across Britain as the UK braces for one of the longest lasting heat waves since 1976. Here's Elizabeth Rossini.
5: Significant impacts are likely across health and social care services due to the ongoing high temperatures. Parts of southern England have already seen 4 days of temperatures over heatwave thresholds, and the heat will continue to extend further north and west into northern England, Northern Ireland and Scotland from today.
2: I'm Olivia Noon at the BBC in London.
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0: It's Morning Edition from NPR News. I'm E. Martinez.
10: And I'm Michelle Martin. Tour de France cyclists will have to deal with yet another day of sweltering temperatures as the race enters its fifth day. Here to tell us more about this is Andy McGrath. He's a freelance cycling journalist who's been published in The Athletic and The Guardian, among other outlets. He's been following the race from London. Andy, welcome. Thanks for joining us.
11: Morning, Michelle.
10: So what are you hearing from riders about the high temperatures? What are they saying?
11: Well, I mean, they're daily doing 100-mile races in these broiling conditions, and it's very unpleasant. One of the outsiders for the race, Tom Pidcock, said that he got through 10, it felt like he got through 10,000 water bottles, that it was like a war zone. He called it ridiculous and the hottest he'd ever raced. And I mean, there's some hyperbole there, but it's very clear that they're not happy, and it makes a hard sport even harder. There's another rider who used to be on the rider union who said that it's unhealthy. It's really time for us all to sit around the table and discuss how we handle this in the future.
10: So what about that? Have the organizers announced any changes to help these riders endure this extreme heat? Are they doing anything?
11: There have been some minor changes. I mean, the sports governing body, the UCI, has allowed feeding in more places than usual. Normally there's feed zones. But it doesn't seem quite sufficient. The governing body have an extreme weather protocol for inclement or extreme weather they can invoke, and that runs a range from shortening the route to cancelling it altogether. There's never been a Tour de France stage cancelled due to extreme heat, but frankly, I think with every passing year, we're heading closer to that reality.
10: I want to hear more about that in a minute. But before we talk about that, the wildfires in southern France have forced thousands to evacuate. And they also prompted a ban on spectators from one stage of the race. Why was that? Was it that bad on the course? I mean, was the smoke coming all the way to the course? Or what was there another reason?
11: So to be clear, the wildfires were about 40 miles from the race route. It was more a precautionary measure to allow access for emergency vehicles to the area. But it led to the very eerie spectacle of the Tour entering its home country with next to no fans, no party atmosphere, no vibes, that kind of thing.
10: Yeah. So tell me more about what you were starting to tell me about the likelihood that this heat wave could force more changes, like shorter routes or rerouted stages or perhaps even cancellations. What's that conversation like?
11: Well, the Riders Union are in discussion with the sports governing body, with the organisers, to try to come up with solutions. One would be to start stages earlier. They're currently habitually starting at around 12 noon, 1 p.m. and racing through the heat of the day. So a common sense solution would be to start at maybe 9 in the morning, but then perhaps you wouldn't get so many fans, the economic boost that the Tour provides to every town it passes through.
10: Well, and before we let you go, only about 30 seconds here, is there a sense that this could affect the future of the Tour, period? I mean, it doesn't seem like these kinds of intense waves of heat are going to stop occurring.
11: No, this problem will only worsen every July. I mean, that's historically when the Tour has always taken place. This is a huge sporting and cultural event in France and the world, but they may even have to consider moving date, the drastic thing, changing it from July to September or even later.
10: All right.
11: I think nothing's off the table.
10: That is freelance cycling journalist Andy McGrath. Thanks so much for joining us.
11: Thank you.
10: This is Morning Edition from NPR News. I'm Michelle Martin.
0: And I'm A. Martinez.
1: And it's on LA's 89.3. I'm Austin Cross. We've got your Marketplace Morning Report just ahead. Oil prices are spiking after President Trump declared the ceasefire with Iran over. We'll find out what that could mean for our wallets. But let's get you caught up on some other stories we're watching. Trump administration is leaning on some of the country's biggest grocers to bring down beef prices. Wall Street Journal reports the Agriculture Department called Walmart, Kroger, and Albertsons ahead of the 4th of July, with demand for burgers is at its highest. And file this one under Waymo. Don't play that. A driverless car in NorCal apparently snitched on two teenage passengers after they drank alcohol, shot toy guns out the windows. LA Times reports the cab contacted police and stopped until officers got there. We check your traffic in 30 seconds.
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1: Team USA and Mexico are out of the World Cup, so who do fans vote for now or root for now? 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
6: Live from NPR News in Washington, I'm Dave Mattingly. President Trump says the ceasefire with Iran is over. That's what the president told reporters at the NATO summit in Turkey today, where he lashed out at Iranian leaders, describing them as liars and sick people. Trump's remarks came hours after Iran attacked three commercial ships in the Strait of Hormuz, prompting the U.S. military to strike more than 80 Iranian targets. NPR's Hadil Al-Shalchi has more from Ankara.
7: Speaking to the press and standing alongside the Secretary General of NATO, President Trump said,
8: I think it's over. I don't want to deal with them anymore. They're scum.
7: However, Trump did not rule out talks continuing to permanently end the war. There was no immediate response from the Iranian government. Ceasefire talks were meant to restart after the Ayatollah Ali Khamenei's funeral ends. Trump ordered the U.S. attack against Iranian air defense systems and radars from the summit, and U.S. Central Command said it was for Iranian attacks against commercial ships in the Strait of Hormuz. Iran did not claim responsibility for those attacks. Hadil Al-Shalchi, NPR News, Ankara.
6: Later in Ankara, Trump said the U.S. military is probably going to hit Iran hard again tonight. He made that comment ahead of talks with Ukraine's president. Stocks on Wall Street opened lower moments ago following the president's comments about Iran. This is NPR News.
1: Live from LAist News, I'm Austin Cross. A convicted murderer who prosecutors say led a gang while working to reduce gang violence for the city has pleaded not guilty to illegally having body armor, Jordan Runney reports.
9: When he was arrested in May, prosecutors say 41-year-old Michael Angel Alvarez was an 18th Street gang leader while also working as a peace ambassador for the city in a contract role through a local nonprofit. His lawyers say he had contact with the gang as part of his job.
1: Alvarez is being held in federal custody after a judge found he poses a serious danger to the community. Prosecutors also suggest more charges could be coming. The prison company CoreCivic has sold two of the largest immigration detention facilities in California to the Department of Homeland Security. CalMatters' Nigel Duara reports.
10: CoreCivic sold its Otay Mesa Detention Center and its California City Detention Facility in a deal that closed July 2nd. CoreCivic is set to rake in around $1.1 billion from the deal. Up until now, the company owned and operated the facilities on a contract with the federal government. An unsigned Immigration and Customs Enforcement memo says the new model would, quote, allow ICE to create an efficient detention network by reducing the total number of contracted detention facilities in use.
1: That's CalMatters' Nigel Duara. The San Gabriel Valley's fighting mosquitoes with more mosquitoes. Vector control crews are releasing more than 30,000 non-biting male mosquitoes each week in the San Gabriel Valley community of Bassett. That's near La Puente and West Covina. The males carry a bacteria that keeps invasive female mosquitoes from producing viable eggs. Those releases will continue for about 16 weeks with the goal of cutting the population of mosquitoes that can spread dengue, Zika, and chikungunya. Well, with Mexico and Team USA out of the World Cup, fans are finding new teams to root for. Adolfo Guzman Lopez says some U.S. fans are backing Norway because they have Norwegian ancestors.
11: Some Mexico fans want Norway to beat England on Saturday to avenge Mexico's loss to England. And there's also an interesting anyone but Argentina feeling among some Mexico fans, which is not based on soccer, from what I'm hearing, but a failure to identify with the Argentinian vibe.
1: Other fans told LAist they're picking teams based on favorite players, politics, even countries they've had a good time visiting. Final game at SoFi Stadium happens Friday between Spain and Belgium. Well, coming up in 60 seconds on Morning Edition, Russian athletes could be back competing for their country at the Olympics, including here in LA, 6:34.
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13: It's Morning Edition from NPR News. I'm Michelle Martin in Washington, D.C.
0: And I'm A. Martinez in Los Angeles, California. Fans sitting down to a World Cup match at Boston Stadium, typically known as Gillette Stadium, noticed little squares of blue tape on their seat backs, perfectly sized to cover up the name of the shaving company. That is just one example of how hard venues have to work to satisfy FIFA's demand for no free advertising at the World Cup. Host cities must deliver what's called a clean stadium. No logos, no ads for anything other than official FIFA sponsors. And in a world where stadiums are also billboards for brands, that can be a tall order. Here to talk about this is Andrew Rome, professor of marketing at Loyola Marymount University. So yeah, these stadiums go through great lengths to try and make these changes. For example, San Francisco Bay Area Stadium, typically known as Levi Stadium, they go beyond just the signage on the outside. They're actually covering the logos of the brand names of the ketchup bottles in the press box. That is quite the feat. So why is FIFA such a stickler about all this?
14: Yeah, I mean, what we're watching play out in this World Cup is essentially a billion-dollar branding standoff. And I think the perfect irony here is that brands like FIFA have tried to silence the, you know, brands that actually may be getting more attention than some of the brands that are official FIFA sponsors that have paid to be there. So on one hand, we can understand the case for FIFA's debranding policy. It's rooted in commercial logic, like official sponsors like Adidas, Coca-Cola, Visa, they pay millions of dollars for their four-year partnership deals. So there's this fairness argument that it would be unfair to allow a brand like Gillette to benefit from stadium exposure for free when a direct competitor like Unilever has paid for that exclusivity.
0: But if I'm, say, the leader of a company that has paid $200 million for a 20-year naming rights deal with a stadium, I expect my money to get me something out of that. Why can't all of a sudden I demand that I have my money's worth for this?
14: You bring up a really good point. And, you know, on the other hand, FIFA's execution at this World Cup has bordered on the extreme. And that's where its policy, its debranding, its clean stadium policy begins to undermine itself. And I think the deeper problem here is what I would call the iron fist paradox in brand control, especially today in 2026 with the widespread usage of social media. The more aggressively an organization tries to suppress a brand, the more attention it draws to that brand. Using the example of trying to erase the Levi brand from its own stadium, in doing so, it actually handed Levi's a global marketing opportunity and moment that money could never have bought.
0: Yeah, same thing with Gillette, right? Because the Gillette company posted a computer-generated image of its logo on the Boston Stadium covered in shaving cream. So, I mean, some brands, I guess, and that's the whole point of what marketers do. You figure out a way around it and still get the same kind of a bang for your buck.
14: Yeah, I think the brilliance of what Levi's and Gillette and others have done is that they have inserted themselves very organically or naturally into a cultural moment and a cultural experience. For instance, Levi's didn't just post about the way they covered their stadium logo. They took that same covered logo and they went global with it, using it in stores in Paris, London, Hong Kong, in the same white covering. So you can cover the logo, but it becomes its own conversation.
0: Andrew Rome, professor of marketing at Loyola Marymount University, thank you very much.
14: Thank you. Appreciate it.
0: And a note, Levi Strauss & Company is a financial supporter of NPR.
15: Advanced tools using artificial intelligence are changing the face of political satire. Colin Jackson of the Michigan Public Radio Network has this look at what the rise in AI-generated content could mean.
16: The Los Angeles mayoral race may have set the tone for AI content this year, with videos like a viral ad portraying candidate Spencer Pratt as Batman taking on California's political establishment.
17: You can do it, Spencer!
16: Pratt's not the only one portrayed by AI. Here's a fake video making fun of Democratic Michigan Governor Gretchen Whitmer and California Governor Gavin Newsom.
17: Can you believe it's been 8 years already?
18: I guess time flies when you're getting rich off the taxpayers.
16: Again, that's AI and not real. Michigan is one of 30 states that regulates the use of AI in election materials. Democratic State Representative Penelope Cernoglou co-sponsored that law.
19: We didn't exactly know how the technology would evolve or anticipate some of the, negative uses that people would come up with.
16: One of her concerns was fake content tricking voters into thinking a candidate said or did something they hadn't. Instead, Michigan's seeing more over-the-top satire. Think a Senate candidate made to look buff, or a Republican gubernatorial candidate chasing down Democrats with a tractor. Or a group of Republican candidates and insiders making puns about gubernatorial candidate Mike Cox's name. Again, not real.
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23: That could have easily been made to be a video where those same people look very real and say things that are serious but damning of their positions and their campaigns.
16: Republican State Representative Matthew Bierlein credits the AI law, which he also co-sponsored, for avoiding a worse outcome. That goal drove the policy group Public Citizen to help write Michigan and several other states' AI election content laws. Michigan's law generally requires disclaimers for AI-generated political content. It's only been used once, when a state Senate candidate sued over being wrongly portrayed. Ilana Beller with Public Citizen worries about the normalization of AI material in our elections, especially when 20 states don't have laws to stop what she describes as a nightmare scenario of AI tricks swinging an election. Plus, AI can be a double-edged sword, she said, where it provides a scapegoat for real criticism.
24: It creates cover for actual bad actors who we do have actual proof of doing something wrong to say, oh no, that video is fake, that audio recording is fake, I didn't actually do that thing.
16: Scott Babois-Brennan directs the Center on Technology Policy at New York University. While not all AI-generated content in politics is parody, he sees those videos in particular as a continuation of a centuries-old tradition of political satire. He says it's important to name what makes this moment different.
25: It's the scope, the scale, maybe, like the speed at which these things can be done, maybe the realism, which is a weird sort of concept when you're talking about things that are obviously fake.
16: Brennan says political ads usually don't change voters' minds about candidates, and he's not so sure AI-specific laws are making all that much difference. For one, he says research has shown voters typically don't notice disclaimer labels in ads to begin with. Brennan recommends lawmakers look at policies from a technology-neutral perspective.
25: If we're concerned about, for example, fake deceptive content, then it shouldn't matter if it's AI generated or Photoshop generated or an actor. What matters is the deception that's happening.
16: So far, candidates embracing AI content have seen mixed results. There's still a lot more campaigning to go until the general election in November, so voters can probably expect more AI content, and with it, some answers and clues about what the future of AI in elections could bring. For NPR News, I'm Colin Jackson in Lansing, Michigan.
15: This is NPR News.
1: It's LAist 89.3. I'm Austin Kraus. Here's what's raising eyebrows today on our morning newsstand. I've got news for you. Meta is testing new AI glasses that could record nearly everything you see and hear. Financial Times reports the glasses would take photos every few seconds. It would record audio all day. You could then ask AI to help you remember what you saw, heard, or did. But the big problem is you might not know when you're being recorded. Usually there's a light on those glasses that shows when the camera's on. Meta's now thinking about doing away with it. All right, let's talk World Cup. If you plan on heading out to see Spain play Belgium at SoFi this Friday, you may want to figure out where you're going to go when you have to. Go. LA doesn't have a whole lot of public bathrooms. But if you plan on being in the area, there is a loo in the downtown Inglewood Metro Station. And if you have some time to kill, you can also pee for free at Lenox Park on South Condon Avenue. LAist has a map to help you find a spot wherever you are in town. You can check that out on our website, LAist.com. Let's get you a World Cup update from World Cup Today.
26: Good morning. The quarterfinals are set, but none will be played at the World Cup today. I'm Jimmy Moss. Argentina roared back from two goals down in the final 15 minutes to beat Egypt 3-2. Switzerland beat Colombia on penalty kicks after a 0-0 draw. They take the last spot, meeting Argentina Saturday in Kansas City. The stadiums go silent today. No Wonderwall, no El Rey, no Take Me Home, Country Roads. That 55-year-old song's resurgence? You can credit FIFA's stadium entertainment team. Countries submit songs in advance. More than 750 were vetted, then adjusted live based on crowd reaction. The U.S. picked The Show Goes On by Lupe Fiasco for wins. FIFA then pivoted to Country Roads after the win in Seattle. Same for England and Wonderwall by Oasis. In case you're wondering, Mexico's El Rey was theirs from day one. I'm Jimmy Moss.
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13: This is Morning Edition from NPR News. I'm Michelle Martin.
0: And I'm Amy Martinez. The push to eat local has grown for more than three decades, encouraging people to eat food from nearby farms and food producers. One woman in Appalachian, Ohio, hopes to do the same with clothes by building a regional textile economy. Here's Amanda Pirani from member station WOUB.
4: Sweat drips down Gavin Schumart's forehead as he leans over a large sheet at the Hocking Hills Garment Center, a local textile manufacturing facility in Ohio. He does his best to keep the animal calm despite the razor moving around its body.
5: Sheep shearing is the hardest thing I've ever done in my life.
4: He works for Altitude Shearing, one of about 400 shearing companies nationwide. And Schumard is in high demand as older shears age out.
5: 1 year I sheared around 13,000.
4: In Ohio, the shearing business typically takes place in the northern area of the state, where there are more farms. Artist Lisa Hines in Southeast Appalachian, Ohio, uses local wool for her yarn and embroidery floss. Farms there are smaller and more spread out, so she says Schumard's company was a rare find.
8: Those established shearers from the north don't generally come down here.
4: It's one of many problems Hines hopes to solve in her quest to make clothes local again. She's the founder of the Southeast Ohio Fiber Shed. The organization helps tackle systemic challenges for textile production in the region.
8: We're supposed to help identify what our resources are, find the gaps, and fill those gaps.
4: More than half of the material used in clothes today, including polyester and nylon, comes from plastic, and often ends up in landfills after only a few years. And Hines, who sells locally sourced yarn, says there is a demand for something more durable and sustainable, a demand that could be met by cultivating sources for local fiber, like wool. She says most farms in Ohio raise sheep for meat, and they're throwing away fleece that could be worth saving.
8: There's use for this wool. It's just, it's an education piece of how to take care of your field so that the fleece remains good enough to do something with.
4: Over time, Hines has built relationships with farmers who sell her their fleece. But there's another supply chain problem to grapple with, a shortage of fiber mills that process wool into yarn. Lots of local mills shut down as a result of the pandemic. Now wait lists can stretch 1 to 2 years. So Hines put some of her wool to other uses. In her home, a machine the size of a table uses hundreds of needles to compress the fleece into sheets she can use for products like pot scrubbers or boot liners.
8: And then there's these rollers. Let's see.
4: In her dream scenario, the fiber shed will own its own mill one day and help farmers grow natural fibers like flax or hemp. For now, Hines is focused on making connections. The organization recently held its first meetup earlier this year. Coral Waddell, a local fashion designer, attended. She says there's a growing interest in producing clothes locally.
6: I think it is a movement, and I think people are interested in getting back to community and back to the roots and really understanding how things work.
4: A movement that she hopes will inspire future textile makers to use natural fabrics that come from animals or plants closer to home. For NPR News, I'm Amanda Pirani in Southeast Ohio.

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1: It's LAist 89.3. I'm Austin Cross. We've got your Marketplace Morning Report just ahead. President Trump says the ceasefire with Iran's over. We'll hear how markets are holding up. Let's get you caught up on some other stories we're watching. California is going back to the Trump administration for more money to build high-speed rail. Fresno Bee reports the rail authority's asking for about $500 million after the administration pulled $4 billion last year. President Trump's long called the project a train to nowhere. And forever stamps are about to get more expensive. The price jumps 4 cents Sunday to 82 cents. It's the sixth increase in just 5 years. 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
1: Check out your drive. 10 West is stop and go approaching Crenshaw Boulevard after a disabled vehicle blocked the left lane. Traffic's backed up to Vermont there. Meanwhile, on the 101 South, also slow near Vermont after a stall blocked the second lane from the left.
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4: From Marketplace, I'm Sabri Benishore, in for Kimberly Adams. The U.S. and Iran traded attacks last night. Both sides blame the other for violations of their memorandum of understanding. Speaking at a NATO summit in Turkey, President Trump said the ceasefire is, quote, over, but talks can continue. He also suggested more strikes could happen. Oil prices are up 5%. Stocks are down this morning. For more, let's turn to Susan Schmidt, portfolio manager at Exchange Capital Resources. Hi, Susan.
5: Good morning.
4: How worried are markets and investors about, you know, this resumption of hostilities, oil prices rising, inflation risk rising? How concerned are they?
5: Well, we are starting to see concern creep up again in markets because the ceasefire apparently is over. And we are seeing pressure immediately in the oil prices. So oil, which had gone down as low as $68, now back closer to $75, worried again about how much oil can make it out of the Strait of Hormuz and what will happen to global supply.
4: Apart from all of that chaos, we have something else going on in markets, and that is AI stocks are losing some of their steam. NVIDIA has lost $1 trillion in market cap in under 2 months. We saw this yesterday. Samsung profits were up, but the stock closed down. What is happening?
5: We're seeing that emotional response in the AI stocks as well. Remember that these stocks have had a meteoric rise that includes companies that are developing AI and also companies that make semiconductor chips that are involved with the memory storage of all the information that AI is processing. So we're seeing the market and investors really start to back away from those stocks. We've had good news come out of companies, but as you've said, the market has responded negatively. People are worried that the expense level is becoming very high, and what kind of return are they getting? Is it enough to justify that expense? Investors are starting to grapple with that question again. They've been grappling with this off and on over the last several months. So it's not a new concern, but it is coming to the surface once more. So we don't know where we are on, quote, the bubble, or if it is even a bubble. But we do know that investors are getting increasingly concerned.
4: Susan Schmidt, portfolio manager at Exchange Capital Resources. Thank you so much.
5: Thank you.
4: All right, let's do the numbers. The Dow is already down 0.5% this morning. The S&P 500 down 0.5%. NASDAQ down 0.3%. The yield on the 10-year Treasury is rising. It's at 4.58%.
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4: There has been a recent spike in immigration enforcement action around the country. The New York Times reported last week a surge, more than 10,000 people detained in a five-day stretch. This comes after earlier high-profile ICE raids in places like Minnesota. We now have data on what this means for economic activity in the towns and cities where these surges happen and beyond. Zeke Hernandez has researched this. He's a professor at the University of Pennsylvania's Wharton School. Zeke, welcome back.
6: Thanks for having me again.
7: Your research suggests ICE raids, this kind of enforcement, affects economic activity. You want to explain how?
6: What I found is that during the first year of the current administration, the ICE raids in targeted cities caused a drop of over 8 billion unique visits to business places. That's both people not showing up to work and people not showing up to shop. And that adds up in places that sell something up to $14 billion in lost revenue. Those effects are persistent. That is, they didn't go away over time. They weren't just short-term blips. And they affected small and medium businesses way more than large businesses.
7: Why do you think it affects smaller businesses, you know, mom and pop stores, more than, say, bigger national chains?
6: I think there's at least two reasons for that. The first one would be simply that independent businesses don't have a corporate headquarters that can come to the rescue, right? They can't, say, maintain their cash flow or subsidize an employee. The other reason might have to do something with ICE tactics, in that ICE is going to be more likely to target small businesses like a corner supermarket. That's going to be less disruptive and put them in a less negative light in the media than targeting, say, a Walmart or a Target that has to shut down for a few hours. And so I think both of those things may be going on, but I think the first one is the more important explanation.
7: It makes sense, right, that economic activity would be disrupted, especially people, you know, they don't want to go outside, they don't want to, you know, be exposed. But I mean, does that not just shift economic activity to, like, online, for example, or delivery, that kind of thing?
6: I didn't find that people are just switching to online shopping. In fact, one of the interesting things I could track is if shoppers were using delivery apps like Uber Eats or Instacart, and the use of those delivery apps actually went down as well after places were targeted by ICE. And that's because this is not just a shock to spending or where you spend. This is also a shock to people showing up to work. And that's what's really dangerous about this, is that it threatens to kick off a downward spiral. Because if fewer people are showing up to work, they're making less income, they're spending less. If they're spending less, businesses have to cut back in hiring and selling. And it's really quite damaging.
7: Are the economic consequences like a blip that we recover from, or do they hang with us, with the country, for a while?
6: I think one of the things that we have to understand better, and this is going to take time, is what is the effect of trauma, right? I mean, what you're doing here is you're essentially creating an economy of fear. When a business closes, you can't just snap your fingers and open it back up, right? Workers have moved somewhere else. The capital is gone. It takes a while for us to recover that. So I think, if anything, the larger long-term effects could be more damaging. I'm thinking not just of business closure, but think of how much are people going to invest in a community. Think of innovation, right? Think of people who are willing to bring new ideas, new businesses, new products to a location. We don't even know what the effect on that's going to be.
7: Zeke Hernandez at the University of Pennsylvania's Wharton School. Zeke, thank you so much.
6: Thanks. It's been a pleasure.
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1: Hey, Austin Cross with you. Thanks so much for joining us for Morning Edition. 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We have a lot more great stuff coming up. I will tell you about it in just 30 seconds. It's 7 o'clock.
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1: Good morning. Oil prices are spiking after President Trump declared the ceasefire with Iran over. More on what led him to say that and what NATO allies are saying at the summit. It's Morning Edition on LAist. I'm Austin Cross. We'll have the latest this hour. Meanwhile, Russian athletes could be coming to LA for the Olympics.
11: It's important for us to acknowledge that we don't condone any wars, but I don't believe athletes should pay the price.
1: We'll hear why the IOC is opening the door for them to compete for their country again. Here at home, LA County is moving to give affordable housing groups the first shot at buying apartment buildings.
12: We need to fight, and we need to have tools to keep people in their homes.
1: Landlords say the rules could slow down sales and scare off investment. It's Wednesday, July 8th. The heat is cranking up across the LA Basin today. An advisory kicks in at 10 this morning. National news from NPR comes at you next.
13: Live from NPR News in Washington, I'm Windsor Johnston. President Trump is threatening another round of attacks against Iran.
14: We hit him very hard last night. Very, very hard. Probably hit him hard again tonight. I'll give him a little warning. We're going to hit him hard tonight.
13: Speaking at the NATO summit in Turkey, Trump declared the U.S. ceasefire with Iran over after the two sides exchanged airstrikes across the Middle East overnight.
14: I think it's over. I don't want to deal with them anymore. They're scum. You know what scum is? They're scum. They're sick people. They're led by sick people. And they're vicious, violent people. And if they had a nuclear weapon, they'd use it.
13: The price of oil rose about 6% after Trump's comments on Iran, climbing to $78 per barrel. That's the highest level in more than 2 weeks. Stocks on Wall Street opened sharply lower this morning after renewed fighting between the U.S. and Iran. NPR's Scott Horsley reports the Dow Jones Industrial Average lost 530 points in early trading.
15: Crude oil prices jumped after President Trump declared an end to the shaky ceasefire with Iran. The U.S. launched strikes against dozens of targets along the Iranian coast in retaliation for attacks on several ships trying to cross the Strait of Hormuz. The renewed fighting could put more upper pressure on domestic energy prices. AAA says retail gas prices rose less than a penny a gallon overnight. A springtime spike in jet fuel prices has been costly for U.S. airlines. Newly released government figures show U.S. carriers spent more than $6 billion on jet fuel during the month of May. That's an 84% increase from the same month a year ago. Asian stocks were mixed overnight, down in Tokyo, Seoul, and Shanghai, but up in Hong Kong. Scott Horsley, NPR News, Washington.
13: Health officials in Gaza say airstrikes carried out by Israel have killed at least 8 Palestinians. NPR's Anas Baba reports the victims included 2 children and an official from an Egyptian aid group.
16: Health officials say Israeli airstrikes across Gaza killed 8 Palestinians on Tuesday at a time when thousands were watching Egypt play against Argentina in the World Cup. Those killed included 2 brothers ages 10 and 8 and an official with the Egyptian Relief Committee operating in Gaza. The aid organization says Mohammed al-Wahidi is its 4th official killed during the ceasefire. The Israeli military says it struck a Hamas operative traveling in a vehicle in northern Gaza and that it's reviewing reports that civilians were harmed. According to health officials, 1,080 Palestinians have been killed during the ceasefire in Gaza. Anas Baba, NPR News, Gaza.
13: A massive wildfire in southern Colorado continues to burn after destroying hundreds of homes and other buildings. Firefighters across the West are working to contain other large fires in Utah, New Mexico, Arizona, and Washington. This is NPR News.
1: Live from LA's News, I'm Austin Cross. Nearly all evacuation orders near Murrieta in Riverside County have been downgraded to warnings as crews battle the volcano fire. Only one area in Sylvan Meadows is still under an evacuation order. The fire's burned nearly 140 acres and is 25% contained. Crews worked through the night with help from helicopters. No injuries have been reported. We're learning more about Monday's closed-door meeting between Boyle Heights residents and the company at the center of last month's warehouse fire. Our partner Boyle Heights Beat was the only news outlet invited inside. They say Councilmember Isabel Jurado repeatedly asked Lineage executives to commit to weekly community meetings. Lineage wouldn't commit, saying weekly meetings may not be constructive. The company did acknowledge its communication has been confusing. They promised to start going door to door with updates for nearby residents. Another community meeting is set for tomorrow. Lineage and LA Mayor Karen Bass are expected to be there. LA County is moving forward on a plan to give nonprofits the first shot at buying an apartment building when they go up for sale. David Wagner reports.
17: The County Board of Supervisors unanimously voted to develop a new Community Opportunity to Purchase Act. If passed, it would require apartment owners putting their buildings up for sale to first notify affordable housing groups committed to keeping rents low. Supervisor Hilda Solis said it's about pushing back on corporate buyers who raise rents as much as possible.
12: We need to fight. And we need to have tools to keep people in their homes.
17: Landlords and realtors say the rules would slow down sales and discourage investment in the unincorporated areas the law seeks to cover. David Wagner, LAS News.
1: Let's talk ball. We're talking baseball. Dodgers lost to the Colorado Rockies 4-3 last night. Shohei Ohtani hit his 300th career home run in the first inning, but a pair of errors by shortstop Miguel Rojas in the eighth let the Rockies come back. Meanwhile, Angels lost to the Texas Rangers 8-3 to drop 7 in a row, tying their longest streak of the season. They try to bounce back today at 5. Checking on your commute near West Adams, there's a disabled vehicle blocking the left lane of the 10 West at Crenshaw. You can expect at least a 10-minute delay there. Now, coming up, we're expecting President Trump to speak at the NATO summit at some point this morning, could be in the next few minutes. He's already making promises to Ukraine in their fight with Russia. He's also saying that more strikes could come to Iran. He said that the ceasefire is over. We're going to bring those remarks to you live when they happen. It's 7:07.
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22: It's Morning Edition from NPR News. I'm Amy Martinez in Los Angeles, California.
23: And I'm Michelle Martin in Washington, D.C. Good morning. President Trump is now declaring the ceasefire between the U.S. and Iran is over, and he's threatening to start striking Iran again tonight. Trump is attending the NATO summit in Turkey, and his comments come as conflict between the U.S. and Iran reignited Wednesday. NPR White House correspondent Deepa Shivram is with us now to tell us more about this. Good morning, Deepa.
24: Good morning.
23: So the president said the ceasefire is over. What do we know about what this means for the war potentially restarting?
24: Yeah, well, as you pointed out, Trump is making these comments at the NATO summit in Ankara, Turkey, where allies are gathered right now. He called Iranian leaders vicious, violent people, and he said he's threatening strikes again tonight, saying he would hit Iran hard. He's also floated the possibility of resuming the blockade in the Strait of Hormuz for Iranian ships. He said that in terms of these strikes that might come tonight, that he would give Iran a little warning. He's going to, quote, hit them hard, and he said, quote, we'll see how it all works out. And these strikes that might come are followed by, you know, a little bit of conflict that's reignited in the region. Michelle, Iran hit 3 commercial ships in the Strait of Hormuz just last night, and the U.S. said it carried out strikes on Iranian targets to retaliate for that. Iranian Revolutionary Guard said it responded to those strikes by launching missiles and drones against Kuwait and Bahrain, and those are 2 Arab Gulf countries that host U.S. military bases. So there has been some reignited tensions that are leading up to these comments from the president, but of course, these comments are really, you know, obviously very significant as far as the trajectory of this war.
23: So these comments have been coming in all morning. Our colleague in Ankara has been reporting on this in real time. Has Iran responded to this yet? And have they indicated what this means for their take on the negotiation efforts?
24: Yeah, so far we haven't, Trump's comments just came moments ago, and we haven't seen a response from Iran yet to what the president is saying about this ceasefire being over. I will say, though, the markets are already responding to this. After Trump declared the ceasefire over, the price of oil has already started to climb back up. It's not at the highest levels, you know, that it was weeks ago, but it's definitely a marker for how turbulent this conflict has been, how much it impacts everything globally, especially because of the closure of the Strait of Hormuz and what that means for the price of oil and other goods. As far as negotiation efforts, though, are going, you know, Trump said in his comments that his son-in-law, Jared Kushner, and Steve Witkoff, who have been the two principal chief negotiators in this war, they want to continue to negotiate. But the president called it a waste of time. And, you know, just as a reminder, these two countries signed a memorandum of understanding about just 3 weeks ago, a sign that they hoped to move on from these strikes, focus on negotiating an end to this war. But in reality, you know, these strikes have been continuing as soon as that agreement memorandum was signed. The latest attack, though, and Trump's declaration of the ceasefire being over in his mind, it definitely marks a clear escalation.
23: So the conflict in Iran has been top of mind at NATO, and so has the war between Russia and Ukraine. Has the president been talking about that?
24: Yeah, well, he literally just came out of a very long meeting with Ukrainian leader Volodymyr Zelensky. That was one of the very few one-on-one meetings that Trump is holding at the NATO summit in Turkey. He said he would also be speaking with Russian leader Vladimir Putin later today. And Trump said that he would likely allow Ukraine to begin producing Patriot missiles. That's pretty significant. It's a major defensive boon for Ukraine. He was just generally warmer with Zelensky than he has been at times in the past. You know, there's been sort of a frosty relationship there, but he was very complimentary of Zelensky. And this is all coming as that war, you know, continues.
23: That is NPR White House correspondent Deepa Shivram. Deepa, thank you.
24: Thanks very much.
0: Well, let's get into some of these tensions with longtime NATO watcher and European security expert Carl Bildt. He's a former prime minister of Sweden and now the co-chair of the European Council on Foreign Relations. He also joins us now from his home in Stockholm. Carl, President Trump, as we just heard, said the ceasefire agreement with Iran is over and the U.S. launched strikes against targets in Iran last night. What do you think NATO's response should be to this?
2: I don't think there would be any specific NATO response because this is not a war that is conducted by NATO. NATO is a defensive alliance for the territorial defense of the member states. This particular war was launched by Israel and the United States against Iran. We have from the European side, we are extremely concerned because it affects the global economy, it affects the European economy, but we have no direct role in either the hostilities or the diplomacy at the moment.
0: Mark Rutte thinks that the NATO allies will reaffirm that Iran must never acquire nuclear weapons. Do you think that means that NATO will either not object or always look away when it comes to whatever the president has planned for Iran?
2: Well, Europe will be sort of in a sort of difficult mood over it. I mean, there have been European diplomacy for three decades on the nuclear issue, which led eventually up to the JCPOA agreement, as you know. So the European position when it comes to a non-nuclear Iran has been firm all the time. But there's also been the firm European position. This can only be achieved by diplomatic means. There's no military solution to that particular problem. So when now this erupts into a military issue, an open conflict, different sort of faces as we've seen during the last few months. I mean, there's deep concern because at the end of the day, they have to sit down and reach a political accommodation and a political agreement, which has to include things like inspections in Iran. Mm-hmm. And you can never achieve that by just bombing.
0: Now, Rutte has deployed over the last few months kind of a charm offensive in his approach to President Trump. I think that's safe to say. How do you think he's doing in what you've even called a game of survival?
2: Yeah, it is a game of survival for NATO. And the Rutte approach has been to flatter Trump, perhaps somewhat excessively. I think that's the view of most Europeans. But he's done that in order to keep Trump on board, to prevent Trump from doing something like

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2: It's very special means to keep him happy. But, of course, there should be limits even to that.
3: Okay, quickly, before we let you go, let's turn to Russia's war on Ukraine. Before the summit, Vladimir Putin told President Trump he was looking forward to returning to the table to try and end the fighting diplomatically. Do you believe that Vladimir Putin really wants to do that?
2: I think, obviously, that Putin wants to end the war, but he wants to end the war on his terms. And he has been trying to get Trump to press those terms upon Zelensky ever since Anchorage. And I think there's been an element of sort of unhappiness in Moscow with the fact that Trump has not been coherent enough, I would say, to achieve that particular end. So we'll see where this goes now. US role is, of course, somewhat limited by the fact that all of the support to Ukraine now is European. That has meant that the leverage that the US has is somewhat less than it used to be.
3: Carl Bildt is the co-chair of the European Council on Foreign Relations and the former prime minister and foreign minister of Sweden. Thank you very much for your time.
2: Thank you.
4: France's right-wing populist leader Marine Le Pen says she will run for president next year. That's after an appeals court struck down a five-year ban on her political activity. She was convicted last year of embezzling European Union funds, but possible prison time was reduced to having to wear an electronic monitoring device. NPR's Eleanor Beardsley reports from Paris.
5: Marine Le Pen déjà en
6: The verdict came as a surprise and has dominated news coverage. Le Pen's party expected her to be ruled ineligible and was ready to nominate its number two, Jordan Bardella, as their presidential candidate. National rally leaders huddled in an emergency meeting all afternoon before Le Pen appeared in an interview on Channel TF1's nightly news show.
7: Donc ce soir, je suis candidate à l'élection présidentielle.
6: Tonight, I'm announcing I'm candidate for president. I'm happy that the court gave the French people back their right to choose, she said, calling the decision a victory for democracy. The court also transformed the possibility of any hard prison time into the wearing of an electronic bracelet for a year or less, though it did uphold her conviction for channeling around 3 million euros in EU funds to pay for her party's political activities in France. Le Pen continues to proclaim her innocence and says she'll appeal again, this time to France's highest court. That appeal delays the electronic ankle bracelet, allowing her to campaign freely. Her political opposition was outraged. Leftist parliamentarian François Ruffin denounced the ruling and Le Pen's decision on news channel BFM.
8: Est-ce que vous imaginez le général de Gaulle pas seulement mis en examen?
6: Can you imagine General Charles de Gaulle being condemned for corruption and misuse of funds and running for president, he said? But Le Pen's supporters were elated. They say she was unfairly targeted. She has lost to President Emmanuel Macron twice, but he is barred by the Constitution from seeking another term. Polls show Le Pen's National Rally Party has never been stronger, with the potential support of around a third of French voters. But the French political landscape is fragmented, and many are also questioning their justice system. Out on his nightly walk, 75-year-old Philippe Renaud muses about the court's ruling and Le Pen's repeated appeals.
9: Si je peux me permettre, ça se passe quand même dans des conditions plus satisfaisantes qu'aux États-Unis.
6: Well, our system does seem to be working better than in the U.S., he says, where President Trump's actions seem to be completely shielded from any consequences. But all our democracies are pretty much in the same boat, he adds, and the political divides are only growing. Eleanor Beardsley, NPR News, Paris.
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10: It's LAist 89.3. I'm Austin Cross. The feds say organized crime groups in India were using Southern California as a hub. I'll tell you about the threat one LA family got and the $400,000 demand that came with it. That's coming up at 7:32. Let's get you caught up on some other stories we're watching. Maine Democrats are accusing their embattled Senate nominee Graham Platner of meddling in their efforts to replace him. He's accused of sexual assault. The party says his team's trying to influence the selection process. And LAPD's refusing to name the officer who shot and killed

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1: Good morning, it's Air Talk. I'm Larry Mantle, coming your way on LAist 89.3 and the LAist app. Getting a late start this morning because of President Trump's news conference in Ankara, Turkey. At the NATO summit again, coverage continuing with NPR's Here and Now in less than an hour. We had some significant news right here locally in Hollywood. The 78th Emmy Award nominees were announced, and we had Liza Carlotta, Zayas of The Bear, and also Jeff Hiller of Widow's Bay, who announced the nominees. I'll quickly go through in the major categories. Drama series, the eight nominees are The Diplomat, The Gilded Age, A Knight of the Seven Kingdoms, Paradise, The Pit, Pluribus, Slow Horses, and Your Friend and Neighbors, Your Friends and Neighbors. The acting nominees for drama, lead actress Carrie Coon for The Gilded Age, Jason Finnerty of The Testaments, Kerry Russell of The Diplomat, Rhea Seahorn of Pluribus, and Zendaya from Euphoria. Drama, lead actor Sterling K. Brown of Paradise, Gary Oldman of Slow Horses, Mark Ruffalo from Task, Rufus Sewell of The Diplomat, and Noel Wiley from The Pit. Comedy series, the eight nominees are Abbott Elementary, The Bear, Hacks in its final season, as is The Bear, Margo's Got Money Troubles, Nobody Wants This, Only Murders in the Building, Shrinking, and Widow's Bay. The comedy lead actress nominees, Quinta Brunson of Abbott, Ayo Edebiri of The Bear, Elle Fanning of Margo's Got Money Troubles, Lisa Kudrow of The Comeback, and Jean Smart for Hacks. Comedy lead actor Yahya Abdul-Mateen II for Wonder Man, Steve Carell, Rooster, Matthew Rhys, Widow's Bay, Jason Segel in Shrinking, and Martin Short, Only Murders in the Building. So those the comedy and drama categories with the leading performances there. We turn our attention now to LA 28. We're just 2 years away. And one of the big questions is, for those living on the streets, how is their life going to change ahead of the 2028 games? This is an issue that LAist reporter Libby Rainey, who's covering the 28 games for LAist, has been asking. Libby, so good to have you with us.
2: Thanks for having me, Larry.
1: So this comes up with every Olympic Games around the world, because every city has some segment of the population that's living on the streets. We have a considerable one near venues here in Los Angeles. What are the concerns ahead of the games about how those individuals are going to be helped to find housing? Are they just going to be moved abruptly for the two-week period? What's going to happen?
2: I mean, I would say maybe at this stage, it's like, what isn't a concern about this? I mean, there are a lot of big questions still, but the basic idea that, you know, I'm hearing from various city county officials is that the focus on homelessness will be in essentially what are the security perimeters around the venues. And, you know, given the number of venues that are in LA, the city of LA, but also, of course, all around
1: yeah,
2: the whole region, we're talking about vast swaths of our region and in areas that are, you know, heavily populated by people living on the streets. And, you know, given there are sort of different things being said, but I was at a city council ad hoc committee on the Olympics last week where it was the first time I sort of at least heard the city council members talking about it more in depth. And they seem to clearly be indicating a lot of people are going to be moved. And the question is there going to be any money to move them in a humane way, put them up somewhere? And then another thing, just adding to this sort of layered challenge for our whole region is, you know, the interim head of LASO was at that meeting and she said, we know that if we don't figure out how to do this, the federal government is going to come in and do it. And we don't want that to
1: really
2: happen. Yeah.
1: And did she indicate what that might look like?
2: No, but I think sort of behind her comments were, you know, looking at different federal government interventions, like what we kind of what we saw in D.C., these different things that could happen here. And the idea I've been hearing is essentially that local officials want to keep this local and, you know, focus on a housing first approach. But the thing, the other thing that's come up again and again is where's the money for that? And one thing that City Council member Katie Yaroslavsky, who, of course, heads the budget committee, was saying last week is we're going to need to go to the state. We're going to need to go to the federal government. Where's the money that's going to help us house people?
1: Well, and of course, we're talking about, and I understand they're just looking at the security perimeter from venues, but you're still talking tens of thousands of people and only a 2-year time frame, and you can't go right up to the start of the game. So we're really talking about a much shorter time frame. And I'm sure, Libby, there are many Angelenos who are thinking, my goodness, you know, this is 2 years on and we're not going to have made significant progress on homelessness. Very frustrating.
2: Right. And I think, you know, I've also heard from some advocates who, you know, work directly with people who are unhoused, the frustration of this sort of focus on visible homelessness around security perimeters and, you know, an understandable feeling of, okay, well, what is this really about? Is this about helping individuals that need to be housed? Is this about making sure that the venues look nice and shiny? This is something we see come up constantly
1: all
2: with
1: of the
2: Olympics.
1: Above, I'm sure. Yes.
2: Yeah, exactly. So I think, you know, lots of people watching this, but one thing that I thought was interesting at this city council meeting was there was just this kind of question of who's in charge here and how's this going to work? There were calls for an interagency task force. But again, yeah, I mean, 2 years is not a long on-ramp for something like, you know, endemic rampant homelessness. So it's a big question of how this is going to get done. Is there going to be additional money for it? Is the federal government going to get involved in some way? And then also, we just don't know yet what these security perimeters are. But I mean, one thing that was mentioned, you know, is we could be talking about Skid Row, MacArthur Park. I mean, you know, the areas in the city where we see the most visible homelessness.
1: And all the encampments close to LA Live, mm-hmm. which we see, of course. And again, one would expect the security perimeters are probably going to be much farther out than we're used to for those venues. Libby Rainey, LAist reporter covering the 28 Olympic Games, also with us, Chief Strategy Officer for LA County's Department of Homeless Services and Housing, Carter Hughley. Carter, thank you for joining us. So on this issue of who's in charge, who is going to be the point agency for dealing with this?
3: Well, one of my favorite things about doing this in Los Angeles is that we're all in this together. These games are happening across many cities. So the county is in a position of supporting all of the jurisdictions that are hosting games. One of the venues is actually an unincorporated LA County. And our Emergency Centralized Response Center is part of how we will coordinate all jurisdictions to make sure that we're deploying outreach and engagement teams to work with people who are impacted by these security perimeters around, I think it's something like 24 venues, so that we can make sure that together we are making sure people understand what their options are if they are going to be impacted by where they cannot be because the security perimeters will be around these venues.
1: Well, I'm thinking about Long Beach as an example mm-hmm. of this. So you have the area around where the sports arena is and venues there, then going all the way down to Alamitos mm-hmm. Bay. You've mm-hmm. got, I mean, there's a huge swath. There could potentially be a security perimeter that would extend, you know, hundreds of feet, thousands yep. of yep. feet, and it could affect hundreds of people just in Long Beach alone who are living in encampments or, you know, just living on the streets in those areas affected.
3: We are current planning assumption, to be honest with you, working with the Secret Service and all of the partners involved is a 1 mile radius around all of the venues. So what we're doing is we're not waiting. We have been working, for example, in Long Beach, we've been working on the LAX corridor with Inglewood, with Hawthorne, with Lenox, with Delair, all of the communities that are impacted by these games disproportionately. We've already been doing in-camera resolution and bringing people inside and connecting them to housing because we have no interest in doing anything other than helping people. And we know that that starts now. This is not an event that is just going to be a few weeks. We're going to have all the infrastructure in place to make sure we've got the capacity to do both outreach and interim housing well in advance of these games to make sure people can get care.
1: Given the number of people affected, though, there probably aren't enough motel rooms. There probably aren't enough current spaces for people. So does this mean constructing temporary dormitory-style facilities to shelter people during the games, for example.
3: What I mean, Libby's point is great about the resources. We can't do any of this without resources. And so what it means is getting both creative about the use of resources we already have, and it also means asking our partners at the state and federal level for more resources to bring on surge capacity. So what we're looking at is strategies to cycle people through the interim housing beds we already have so that we can bring more people inside. But we are also asking for more resources so that we can add more hotel capacity.

0: 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We're working on a special photo project, and we need to hear from you. LAS wants to showcase the different ways residents are rebuilding after last year's fires. 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
3: Nereida Moreno for the afternoon edition.
1: And me, Julia Paskin, in the evening. 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
4: Other lower cost options of getting out and returning to family and friends, or getting sharing housing with other folks, so that we can reuse those beds. So we want to have a diverse set of options, so that we can offer different people different things and get flow through our system, so we can bring more people inside.
5: But if there's a choke point at any point along the way, which is certainly possible, you don't have enough interim housing, you don't have enough permanent housing available, you don't have enough motel beds, then what are the options beyond that to build capacity?
4: What we've got to be doing is being truthful about what options are there with the people who are being impacted, and just say, you know, this is happening. You're not going to be able to stay in this location for security reasons. Here are your options. The alternative is staying outside. And I think as we have those conversations, we have a lot of experience in the county of getting people to yes. Most people want to be housed. And when we offer multiple options, they usually do get to yes. But we can't work a miracle. We can't turn water into wine with resources we don't have. And so our priority is getting more resources into this issue.
5: And I also wonder, as you're likely going to have tourists arriving for the games, are hotels and motels going to be willing to give up their capacity for providing rooms for people on the streets as opposed to tourists?
4: You know, I'm amazed at our motel partners. We've got really strong motel partnerships. I think what we're trying to do is make sure we get those agreements in place now, so that we have those available 2 years from now. It is something we're concerned about, but I will say many of our motel partners have been unbelievably willing to partner with us to bring people inside who are struggling.
5: I just wonder, during this time when they can charge more potentially than they could charge jurisdictions.
4: That's why we want to get those agreements in place now at prices that are today prices.
5: We're talking with Los Angeles County's Chief Strategy Officer for the Department of Homeless Services and Housing, Carter Hughley. Carter, I also wonder about the concerns that I'm sure many residents have, that what's going to happen is people are going to be pushed out of these security perimeters around the Olympics venues and into adjacent neighborhoods. Mm-hmm. And that's going to then build the density of people living on the streets there. What do you say to people concerned that that's what's really going to happen?
4: We're here to help people, not displace them. There's no part of our work in the last few years that has been about just shuffling people from one jurisdiction to another, one neighborhood to another. We have a real track record, and I want your listeners to know, they can go to our website and see it for themselves, of really offering real solutions to people that they're willing to come inside, and we're not just trying to get people to move around the corner. We're really here to help folks, and we need resources to do it. We're working on getting those resources, but it's going to take all jurisdictions, both all local jurisdictions, the state and the federal government, putting their cards on the table to make all this happen.
5: Carter Hughley with us, as well as our Libby Rainey. So Libby, what are some of the concerns that you hear expressed about what could happen despite the best of intentions?
6: I spoke, this was a while back, with Shayla Myers with the Legal Aid Foundation, and what she said is that she really appreciated, so the county put out guidance in January, I believe it was in January, basically modeling different approaches to relocating people in these security perimeters and putting them either in, you know, long-term shelter, short-term motels, all these different options we're talking about. And she said, that's great. I'm glad the county's focusing on that. But she said one concern she has is that, you know, if people are first offered these options of shelter and don't take them, she said, well, the next thing that typically happens is some sort of criminalization. So these concerns about what happens to people, even when there are good intentions, what happens when you are forcibly moving people from a place where maybe they've, you know, been living for quite some time, even if it is on the street. So she had some big concerns about that. And then again, I would just get back to, I think, you know, advocates, people who work directly with unhoused people. And I actually was out walking around Skid Row and talked to some folks about the Olympics a while ago. It was interesting because, no group of people is a monolith. Some people told me, I'm really excited for the Olympics. Other people told me, I'm really worried about what's going to happen. So those were some direct conversations that I had. But, you know, I think people saying that there's just a broader concern of, well,

0: this really just about making LA look a certain way, clearing homelessness from certain areas? Now, of course, we're talking about security perimeters. The Secret Service is leading security for the Olympics. So, you know, security is the word there. But I think some people hear that and they more so think a bunch of people are coming to town. Do we just want to, you know, do local authorities want to just clear people so it looks a certain way for the Olympics? And of course, there's a legacy with the Olympics of homeless people being displaced. And one thing I wanted to note is the head of LA28's human rights strategy. Her name is Julieta Valls-Noyes. She's a former ambassador. I thought it was pretty interesting. Last week, she told the city council that she doesn't think that displacing unhoused people is going to be as big of a problem because they're not building new venues for this Olympics. And then, like, 1 minute later, Katie Jaroslawski was saying, I'm looking at these venues and I can see that this is going to impact hundreds, if not thousands, of people. So I just thought, that's the head of human rights for LA 28, and it didn't seem aligned with reality, what she was saying.
1: Yeah, well, and Carter talking about a mile perimeter around these venues where we know that there are encampments.
0: Right.
1: Because we see them when we visit these venues. So it's pretty obvious this is going to be an issue. By the way, we invited LA 28 to participate in our conversation. They declined. We also reached out to Mayor Karen Bass, who wasn't available to join us in the conversation. But Libby, this is the first of many we'll be having over the next couple of years as you cover this beat and share what's happening with it. Thank you so much.
0: Thank
1: Appreciate
0: you.
1: It. Our Libby Rainey, LA's reporter covering the LA 28 Olympics, and our thanks to Carter Hughley, Chief Strategy Officer for LA County's Department of Homeless Services and Housing. It's Air Talk on LAist 89.3 and the LAist app coming right up. We'll be talking about UCLA research into fentanyl use and some rather shocking concerns about the tolerance for fentanyl that regular users of the drug can experience. That's making it harder to treat someone for fentanyl addiction. We'll talk about the implications when we come right back.
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1: 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So good to have you with us. Coming up later this hour, the dad bod and ways that's actually being embraced in our culture. But first, we talk about research into fentanyl addiction. A new UCLA co-led study puts a number on how much fentanyl people actually consume who are addicted to the drug. It can have a significant effect on addiction treatment for those who are the heaviest users of fentanyl. Joining us from the UCLA-based Research and Public Health Program, Drug Checking Los Angeles, Project Director Morgan Godvin. Morgan, thank you very much for being with us to talk with us about it. First of all, you know, given that fentanyl has come on the scene in its current potency fairly recently, just the past few years, what is it that we're trying to understand about the nature of fentanyl?
6: When we talk about fentanyl, we're actually talking about some different things, depending on where you are, when you are. Fentanyl's actually been around for about a decade on the East Coast. But it came much later here out west. And everybody knows fentanyl stronger than heroin, fentanyl stronger. We've heard that repeated many, many times. But what we haven't looked at previously is, like, what does that actually mean? Like, in the human body, for someone's tolerance. Sure, we know fentanyl is stronger, but by how much? Like, people switch to more potent opioids because they're cheaper. You need less of it to get high. So does that mean, you know, it's kind of on the balance with heroin because people are just doing less? Well, I mean, that was pretty much my question. And so we devised this research project to see what the average person who uses fentanyl in Los Angeles, what their average daily dose is. And it's sky high.
1: And
6: a few years ago, people would have said it was impossible.
1: Well, and so they're taking these doses of fentanyl that would have, as you said, been deemed unsurvivable. So did you have to test then what people were actually taking, because fentanyl is so adulterated, as you indicated, it's so potent, it's often other things are added with it to determine what the real exposure to fentanyl was?
6: That's right. We run a drug checking service all across Los Angeles County, 5 days a week. People can bring in their substances. We can swab empty bags. And we've tested over 500 samples of fentanyl. And for some of the people who brought things to drug checking to get tested, there was an optional survey that they could do, and we did that. So we figured out people use on average about a gram a day. And then from testing all those hundreds of fentanyl samples, we understood what the average purity was. But like you said, fentanyl is very adulterated. You know, on average, we're finding 5, 6, even 7 ingredients in a single bag sold as fentanyl.
1: If you,
6: you know, it's mostly cut in the back.
1: If you gave a typical person just walking down the street a gram of fentanyl in a day, what effect would that have on them?
6: So, you know, are we talking about a gram of pure fentanyl or like a gram of street fentanyl at average purity?
1: Well, you
6: either
1: you,
6: way.
1: The regular user of fentanyl uses, and it wasn't clear to me whether that gram a day is pure or whether that's adulterated.
6: Yeah, thank you for clarifying. So when I say a gram a day, I mean what the person buys it as.
1: Okay.
6: A gram of purchased as fentanyl. And across our study period, the average purity was 12.5%, right? So we got about 87.5% of that bag is just cut. Sometimes, you know, toxic, icky stuff, sometimes inert stuff. 12.5% of that bag is the actual fentanyl. And then from there, the math is pretty easy, right? If you want to figure out how many milligrams of fentanyl someone's doing, well, it's about 125 milligrams of fentanyl in that 1,000 milligrams of white powder. And like, that sounds like a number that makes sense to medicine. Like, oh yeah, 125 milligrams, that's a unit. That's a dose that makes sense. Except it's not for fentanyl. Fentanyl is dosed in micrograms. In the hospital, like 100 microgram vial is a very common dose for very sick patients in the ICU. The average fentanyl user is consuming 1,250 of those vials every single day.
1: So if you gave that person, you know, just typical person walking down the street, not exposed, not in any way building up a tolerance for opioids, and you gave them 125 milligrams of pure fentanyl, would that person typically survive that exposure?
6: That is enough to kill that person, their entire immediate family, their extended family, and most of their friends. That is a lethal dose for about 60 people. So, if they are opioid naive, right? They don't have an opioid tolerance. it could kill somewhere in the range of about 60 people.
1: So for someone, let's say, who's addicted to heroin or another substance, is it similar in that it builds up a level of tolerance to unsurvivable amounts as you're seeing with fentanyl, or is there something unique about fentanyl?
6: Opioid tolerance has always climbed like that, where, you know, the dose makes the poison. One person can have such a high tolerance that, you know, a fraction of their dose could kill the next person. That's, you know, well established in history, in the literature. But there is something different about fentanyl. In the research paper, I used morphine equivalents, which is like, you know, the ruler that medicine has made to compare opioids of different strengths to each other. The thing about fentanyl is it's so many morphine equivalents packed into one. So let's think back in the heroin era. You know, I have lived experience myself. Let's say starting on a half gram of heroin, and eventually your tolerance creeps up and that doubles, and now you're using a gram of heroin. And then a couple of years later, it doubles again, and you're on 2 grams of heroin. Well, morphine and heroin molecules are pretty equal. It's either 1 to 1 or 2 to 2. So, you know, you're doing about 2 grams of dope. Do that same thing with fentanyl. And, you know, you go from a half gram of fentanyl to a gram of fentanyl. You're going from around 4,000 milligrams of morphine equivalent to 8,000 milligrams of morphine equivalent. Doubling again, you're at 16,000. So like, it's not literally exponential, right? Because it's going up on the same scale, but the size of the scale is just unprecedented. And that's why people are overdosing and dying too, because just a little bit extra powder, just a little bit extra dose, and you're doing thousands more milligrams. That just wasn't physically possible with heroin.
1: Is it your sense that the people that are not surviving overdoses of fentanyl are generally people who have not built up their tolerance, that are maybe less active users or regular users of fentanyl, and are surprised that, you know, they get something that's adulterated and just didn't know what they were getting? Or is it your sense that people, because they're building up a tolerance and they're taking more and more, that they just can't pass the point where it's no longer survivable, that most of the people that are dying of overdoses are people who are addicted?
6: You know, it's a little bit of both, but typically who is most at risk for an overdose, people most likely to die, it's people who have just taken a break of some type. Incarceration, you know, they spend a couple weeks in jail, they get out, they overdose and die. Treatment, also inpatient treatment and detox, is a huge risk factor for overdose, particularly in the fentanyl era, where people have these, you know, enormous elephant-sized tolerances, and they take a few days break, and their tolerance plummets, and they use a little bit, and it's so volatile. You know, a bag of fentanyl can be anywhere between 65% pure and like 0% fentanyl. And that volatility just puts them at such great risk that even if they're trying to do quote unquote less, you know, they're very likely to overdose. So we see a lot of overdoses in people who are coming back from a relapse, who have discontinued methadone, or, you know, stopped taking their Suboxone, tried to taper off methadone too fast, or just quit taking it, tough it out. You know, those are the real risk factors we see for overdose. So it's people, you know, who have had an opioid use disorder, but for one reason or another, their tolerance has gone down recently
1: because of that break. Morgan, before I let you go, I wanted to ask you about the implications for treatment here. And I don't know whether for you methadone was an important part of your dealing with your addiction. And we know, of course, it's had historically a very big role. But are the common ways of treating opioid addiction effective when you've got people with this degree of tolerance of fentanyl?
6: you know, opioid addiction remains one of the most treatable addictions because we have methadone and buprenorphine. But our dosing was tailored to a crisis of a very different scale, the heroin era. But methadone and buprenorphine still absolutely work for fentanyl. Methadone saved my life. I wish I would have been offered it sooner. You know, maybe I wouldn't have lost quite so many years to addiction in prison. But the dosing needs to be tailored to fentanyl. We are dramatically underdosing people right now. So they are staying in physical withdrawal. They have the mental cravings. They're struggling to stabilize. We just need to recognize currently, because of the strength of fentanyl and people's tolerances, people are regularly going to need 200 milligrams of methadone to be stabilized, sometimes even more. And if we could do that, give people a treatment that actually works to stabilize them, you know, we could collapse the fentanyl market out from under them, hit them in the pockets, hit them where it hurts. Being addicted to fentanyl is not fun. It's a very short-acting drug. It's very destabilizing, causes really rapid redosing. Methadone gives you your life back. You just take your medicine once a day and go on about your life. And I just wish everybody had access to that.
1: Morgan, thank you for joining us. You know, I can only imagine what it's like for you for this to be your profession now and your expertise in this area, given what you've lived yourself and finding ways of helping others who are dealing with addiction. Thank you so much for joining us. We appreciate it.
6: Thank you so much for having me.
1: Morgan Godvin is project director at Drug Checking Los Angeles. It's based at UCLA, a research and public health program. She's the co-lead author of the study that was just published in the journal Drug and Alcohol Dependence. It's Air Talk on LAist 89.3 and the LAist app. Coming up, clinical psychologist, professor of psychology at USC, Darby Saxby, back with us. Going to be talking more about her book, Dad Brain, the New Science of Fatherhood and How It Shapes Men's Brains. We're specifically going to talk about dad's bod, what dad bods are like, and sometimes used as a semi-derisive term. But there's a good reason why men's weight shifts after having a child. We'll talk with Darby about it when we come back in just 90 seconds.

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3: It's Air Talk on LAist 89.3 in the LAist app. Larry Mantle with USC clinical psychologist and professor of psych Darby Saxby. She was on not long ago to talk about her new book, Dad Brain, The New Science of Fatherhood and How It Shapes Men's Lives. And an excerpt from that book was recently published about dad bod, putting on a few extra pounds, and dads experiencing, of course, what some moms go through in that postpartum period. Professor, good to have you with us again. We appreciate it so much. So we've talked before about how men's brains are affected by becoming first-time fathers. What do we understand about the physical effect beyond the brain?
4: So we see a lot of visible weight change in expectant moms, and there's evidence that dads also show a parallel pattern of weight gain around the birth of a baby. So if you follow men over time, there's an inflection point around their transition to parenthood where they typically show an uptick in weight. And it can be as many as 10 to 15 pounds, sometimes more. So men who become fathers end up looking heavier than men who don't transition into fatherhood. And it's interesting because you see it not just in humans, you also see in primates. So there was a study of tamarin monkeys who were expecting a child, male monkeys, and they found that they gained weight over their partner's pregnancy more so than a comparison group of tamarins whose partners weren't pregnant.
3: That's fascinating. And so what do we attribute then the purpose of this, if there's an evolutionary reason for this?
4: So it might be useful to have a larger body size as a new father, not just so that you can pick up and interact with your infant, but also so you have a buffer in case of scarcity of food, and so that you might look more imposing to predators. So you can be more threatening when you have a bigger body.
3: That's fascinating. I also wonder, too, if part of this is for men, you know, taking on domestic responsibilities as part of being a dad, and if part of that is they do become more sedentary.
4: And there are some studies of this. So we know that exercise actually does drop off around the transition to parenthood, and it drops off in both mothers and fathers, and actually there's a steeper decline in dads. So probably just because they're busier, and if they're working and don't get much time off, they lack the leisure time to keep up their exercise routine. So changes in exercise, also probably changes in diet. I say this in the book, but I think Trader Joe's peanut butter pretzels did a lot to drive weight gain
3: oh,
4: in
3: man,
4: my family
3: great.
4: After we had our kids.
3: Yeah, that's a great item. I wonder, too, about, because I think there's been research that if you're around other people who are heavier, that can have an effect, that you can start gaining weight just sort of, I don't know what that group exposure, what the psychological reasons are, but does that also happen within the family?
4: Absolutely. So we are social creatures, and, you know, we share our mealtimes with other people. So we're influenced by what those in our families are doing. And if a pregnant mom or a breastfeeding mom is eating for two, then she's sharing meals with a partner who might also start eating for two or maybe for three. So even just the kind of food you have around the house and the amount of time you're spending at home can affect your eating behaviors.
3: I'd love to hear from men who, when you became a first-time father, if you did, what you saw in the way of physical changes and what you attribute that to. We're at 866-893-5722. Was it temporary? Did you have a dad bod, but then over time found that you were back to your pre-dad physique, that your bod returned to where it was, or did it change you forever? We're at 866-893-5722. I'd love to hear from wives for husbands of men who saw a change in your spouse, your thoughts about this post-parenthood. 866-893-5722. You can also email us at atcomments@las.com. Please include your location and first name. You know, on social media, how are dad bods treated?
4: They're often an object of mockery. And I think the classic images of Homer Simpson in the muumuu kind of flouncing around. So there's sort of this goofy idea of men who gain weight. And what's interesting is that actually, if you ask women, many of them prefer the dad bod. So a couple of surveys of single women have found that they rate dad bods as being more attractive and more approachable. And there was even a study where they showed kind of disembodied male torsos with different levels of muscle and fat. And the women said that the more kind of rounded, slightly less muscular torsos tracked with men who they thought would be better parents and providers. So there's something about that body composition that seems to be sending a reproductive signal that women are interested in.
3: Well, this tracks with what you were just saying earlier about the idea that the man is more physically imposing in case there's a threat, maybe a sense of security that comes from that. I also wonder if it signals at an even unconscious level that the man may be less narcissistic, may be less self-involved. I'm not saying that has any tethering to the actual body, but just sort of what an unconscious message it sends.
4: Yeah, anecdotally, I will say my female friends sometimes say that when they're dating someone who's overly ripped, it's a little cautionary. Is this guy going to have time to spend at home?
3: Or intimidating. Do I have to keep up?
4: Do I have to keep up and keep my body fat percentage low? We also know that there's a natural slight drop in testosterone that occurs around the transition to fatherhood. And that is linked with body composition as well. And that's another example of something that might have been adaptive in our evolutionary past and is now more of an evolutionary mismatch, that if you're talking about hunter-gatherers whose testosterone levels are dipping, they're eating a very plant-based diet and they're very physically active. So gaining extra weight wouldn't provide extra cardiometabolic risk. Whereas when testosterone drops and we have an American obesogenic diet, you actually start to see weight gain potentially creeping into a riskier range.
3: We're talking with USC professor of psychology, Darby Saxby. She's a clinical psychologist and author of Dad Brain, The New Science of Fatherhood and How It Shapes Men's Lives. And our producer, Lucy Kopp, actually pitched the idea of us doing a segment really advocating that dad bods are attractive for women, as we're just talking about, because she said there's sort of a sense that those men may be more liberated, more willing to enjoy their life. We're talking about sort of less pressure to meet a certain standard, and that can be very appealing to partners. Ryan in West Hills in the Valley, good to have you with us. So what was your experience with physical changes post-parenthood?
5: Well, Larry, this segment is maybe one of the most interesting things that I've actually heard in quite some time. I experienced this in full force. I'm a father of three. I have a 15-year-old, a 12-year-old, and a 6-year-old son that came during COVID. And with my first and my second, you know, I gained in upwards of 75 pounds. Wow. And, you know, there was an injury in there and different things, but really it was the lifestyle transition that really just rocked me. And I found that being a father, being a husband, all of those things, there was no such thing as free time anymore. And you have multiple toddlers running around. You know, you don't want to waste the food because of money. You know, I'm the children of baby boomers. You know, it's like save everything.
3: Yeah.
5: And, you know, you eat the leftovers. And if you always eat the leftovers, that's my advice to anyone. Don't eat the leftovers, Dad. you know, it really affected everything. And I've worked very hard to get that off. But I experienced this dad brain in such a massive way. In terms of weight gain, body image, testosterone slowing, all of it. I literally, I want to put myself in a study because I was like a physically fit, strong, you know, young man. And, you know, in my 30s when I had my first child, and it was just been a very interesting 10 years
3: yeah.
5: to repair that.
3: And then those kids came along. Ryan, thank you for sharing your experience. I appreciate it so much. We'll continue with Professor Darby Saxby. It's Air Talk on LAist 89.3 and the LAist app. We'll take more listener calls at 866-893-5722. Professor Saxby's book is Dad Brain, The New Science of Fatherhood and How It Shapes Men's Lives. We're back in 1 minute.
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3: 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We're talking about dad bod with Darby Saxby, clinical psychologist and professor of psychology at USC. Her new book is Dad Brain. Darby, your thoughts about our first caller, his 75-pound weight gain, and then, you know, three kids with 9-year span between them.
4: Yeah, it sounds like a perfect storm of factors that influenced his weight gain. And I couldn't help but notice that he mentioned the pandemic. And I think that was a time that we were all kind of stuck at home. And I certainly noticed that in myself as well. I was really stir crazy, bored, cooking a lot, eating a lot. You know, I think it was harder to keep up exercise routines because gyms were closed. So I imagine that compounded what was already happening with the shifting he had in his leisure time.
3: Our producer, Fahim, was wondering about now with the GLP-1 drugs, if that's, and again, they're still very expensive in most cases. So it's, you know, most dads are not going to have access or even choose to use them. And we may not be talking about weight gain that would put them into the category where a GLP-1 drug would be appropriate. But do you think that might have an effect?
4: Absolutely. And I think it's still probably too soon to say exactly how that will play out. I don't know of any studies that have looked at GLP-1 use in perinatal or postpartum weight gain, but it's hopefully would be something that can give an option to parents who've gained weight in a range that might actually be threatening to their health.
3: Glenn in West Los Angeles, share with us your experience with dad bod.
10: Okay, well, I think the professor hit the nail on the head. My wife was eating for two, I was eating for three, and, you know, it was kind of a time to throw down. It was unfortunately easy to give up the routine, and then afterwards, my eldest son was colicky. There was, like, you're so tired all the time. The thought of going upstairs, never mind going to the gym, was daunting.
5: So similar to the previous caller, three kids later, and it took me 10 years to get off, but you don't want to go. And then there was the guilt factor. Wait, you're leaving? You're going to the gym? I've been here all day with these kids and you're leaving. And so that was a whole other wrench in the works, but we worked it out. We both got back in shape, but it was daunting for a while.
3: And Glenn, you mentioned something I'm really glad you raised, and that is fatigue, because we know that sleep deprivation relates to obesity or significant weight gain. For some reason, the body seems to crave additional calories when we're short of sleep. Professor, can you speak to that issue? Because so many dads and moms are sleep deprived.
4: Absolutely. Sleep is huge, and we know that sleep gets scrambled when we have a new baby and our circadian rhythms become kind of upside down for a few months, even a few years. And we know that sleep and obesity track together. And not only, as you mentioned, you need more calories when you're getting less sleep, you also tend to have different cravings. So people tend to crave more sugar, more fatty foods. A couple studies have looked at what do people get out of the vending machine. And if you restrict their sleep, people actually make different choices. Partially because that's when you're tired, you're just disinhibited and you're making less smart choices across the board. But it's also partially because sugar sort of gives you that artificial buzz that helps you stay awake when you're exhausted.
3: That makes sense. Probably coffee and tea consumption goes up as well. Glenn, thank you so much. I appreciate you raising that. I'll never forget when we had our son Desmond and longtime AirTalk senior producer Linda Othen and Gerard. I was complaining one day late in the day, and I was so exhausted. And I said, "Have you hardly slept?" No. And she said, "Well, welcome to the life I've had for 18 years as a mom. It's like, you know, this is your life now. You better figure out a way to get used to it." And you know, she was so right. Being a parent, you've got to figure out your sleep, and it's not easy when, particularly as most households, both parents are working.
4: Exactly. So if you have limited time off from work, so the whole advice of sleep when the baby sleeps is not realistic for most parents. Most parents don't get that opportunity. And the sleep deprivation can have all kinds of downstream health consequences. So one of the best things parents can do is just try to work on sleep hygiene and sleep habits even ahead of the baby's arrival. And I think there's a limit to how much you can do. You might just have to accept that things are going to be difficult for a while until the baby's sleep rhythms start to stabilize. But you can certainly follow simple rules like limiting screen time before bed, making sure you're in a dark, cool room, and you know, trying to reduce stress as much as possible and get morning light in, you know, to help kind of set your rhythms in the AM.
3: I know we're talking about dad bod, not mom bod, but do women who experience weight gain postpartum, is it typical for some additional pounds to stay on after the first child?
4: Yeah, so postpartum weight gain is a concern, and postpartum weight retention is even a bigger concern. And some women lose the weight without much trouble, and breastfeeding can certainly help because it helps to burn calories. But many women find that they're still battling that extra weight many years after they've transitioned into motherhood. And I say this from personal experience. So, you know, and part of it, I think your callers have already spoken to, is just lifestyle change and routine change and what to do when you're more tired. And we haven't even really talked about the role of stress, but that's also, we know that parents in the general population report higher stress levels than non-parents. And so stress is also a risk factor for weight gain.
3: So true, Professor. Lindsay, our producer, who's a new mom, says, if I am just drop dead tired, I 100% eat way less healthy, more sugar, more takeout. Lindsay, that's got to be universal. And Cliff in Carson City, Nevada says, I have a female friend who refers to men who have a dad bod as guys who have paid their dues. Cliff, thank you. Professor, good to have you with us. Thanks so much.
4: Thanks for having me.
3: Appreciate it. It's Air Talk on LAist 89.3 in the LAist app. Darby Saxby is professor of psychology at the University of Southern California. Her book, Dad Brain, The New Science of Fatherhood and How It Shapes Men's Lives. Thanks so much for joining us. NPR's Here and Now is next. I'm back with you tomorrow morning at 9.
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4: Good morning, Nerida Moreno with you. Here and Now is next, then at 12, it's Fresh Air. There have been a lot of recent changes to the Voting Rights Act, campaign financing, and a lot of redistricting. 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That's today at noon, then it's All Things Considered with me at 1. 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
15: I'm Indira Lakshmanan. It's Here and Now. Coming up, President Trump in Turkey for a NATO meeting answers questions about what's next for Iran.
16: And there may be a big attack, and it'll knock out a lot of stuff. We don't knock out nothing, we knock out a lot.
14: Also, meet Caroline Catlin, who responded to a devastating diagnosis by deciding to make a difference. Grief counseling for kids, end-of-life photos for families, and a sidewalk pep talk library.
7: It's been really beautiful to me to watch strangers gift something to strangers without ever meeting.
15: And a teen inventor on his award-winning robot that can identify invasive species and microplastics in marine ecosystems. Coming up here and now.
14: The news is first.
17: Live from NPR News, I'm Lakshmi Singh. President Trump's threatening more strikes against Iran and says the ceasefire's over. NPR's Greg Myrie reports on Trump's remarks at the end of the NATO summit in Turkey.
18: Talked about the success of it. Clearly, there are all these unresolved issues, starting with opening the Strait of Hormuz. He also said, I don't think it's going to start again. So while he's talking about additional U.S. Military action or strikes potentially again tonight in the wake of last night's overnight attacks, he seems to be playing down the possibility or likelihood that it could resume as a full-scale military operation.
17: NPR's Greg Myrie. Partly blaming the war, the International Monetary Fund has downgraded its global economic growth outlook this year to a sluggish 3%. President Trump faces a U.S. electorate that polls suggest is largely unhappy with higher energy prices and generally the Republican leader's handling of the U.S. economy. In other news, the International Emergency Operation in Venezuela to find survivors still missing since last month's twin earthquakes is shifting from search and rescue to recovery. Here's John Otis.
19: Aid workers are delivering body bags in La Guaira. John Barrett, the top U.S. diplomat in Venezuela, said U.S. search and rescue teams have gone home. But he said recovery operations continue, as do efforts to reopen the main international airport.
20: What began as an urgent life-saving operation is now transitioning into a sustained humanitarian relief and recovery effort.
19: According to government figures, the quakes killed more than 3,600 people, but the death toll is expected to rise because thousands are still missing. For NPR News, I'm John Otis in La Guaira, Venezuela.
17: Global cancer rates are projected to double by 2050. NPR's Jonathan Lambert has more on the World Health Organization's new report showing where a patient lives and their economic means are playing bigger roles in their prospects for surviving cancer.
21: About 20 million people get diagnosed with cancer each year, and 10 million die from the disease. But that burden, both in terms of cases and deaths, is disproportionately spread across the globe. For example, in Europe, roughly 1 in 4 people are expected to develop cancer, but only 1 in 12 will die from it. People in sub-Saharan Africa have about half the risk of developing cancer, but 1 in 12 are still expected to die from the disease. That inequality stems from disparities in access to early detection and treatment, the report says. WHO calls for strengthened cancer coverage and national health plans and more efforts to ensure equitable access to the latest cancer care. Jonathan Lambert, NPR News.
17: It's NPR.
0: Live from LAS News, I'm Nerida Moreno. Good morning. Heat advisories are now in place across Southern California through Friday, with the hottest temperatures expected today and tomorrow. Lucas Brady Woods reports.
2: LA County's valleys and mountains could see temperatures of up to 105 degrees. In downtown LA, it'll be in the 90s, while the coasts stay in the 70s and 80s. Deserts are under an even more severe extreme heat warning, and another heat wave is on deck. Lisa Phillips is a meteorologist with the National Weather Service.
22: We could be looking at even warmer temperatures next week.
2: Phillips says the heat is being driven by a mix of hot, dry Santa Ana winds and a high-pressure system hovering over the region. Lucas Brady Woods, LAS News.
0: 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And Dodger star Shohei Ohtani wrote yet another chapter in baseball history last night.
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0: That audio is from Spectrum Sportsnet. Ohtani clobbered his 300th career home run, becoming the first Japanese-born player in Major League Baseball history to reach that milestone. He's the fifth fastest in baseball history to reach 300 homers, doing it in just over 1,100 games. It's 11:06.
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15: I'm Indira Lakshmanan. It's Here and Now. Oil prices rose and stocks fell this morning after President Trump declared the ceasefire with Iran over and vowed to escalate strikes on Iran tonight. At the NATO summit in Turkey, Trump again insisted the U.S. should control Greenland. He slammed European allies as hopeless, threatened EU-U.S. trade ties, and scolded those that didn't support the U.S.-Israeli war on Iran. Trump, though, seemed to redouble his commitment to Ukraine in its war with Russia. Just one of the many surprises from the president during the summit. Let's unpack it all with John Finer, who was a senior national security advisor in the Biden and Obama administrations. John, welcome back.
27: Good to be here, Indira.
15: So, sitting next to Ukrainian President Volodymyr Zelensky, Trump seemed to go above and beyond a request from Ukraine for more Patriot missiles. Let's listen.
28: So one of the things we're going to be talking about is we're going to give a license to you to make Patriots. That's pretty cool, right? Yeah. This way you can't complain that we're not giving them enough. I say, make them yourself.
15: So, John, Ukraine has been using Patriot missiles since 2023, a year after Russia invaded. It seems like a big step to let them manufacture their own. And Trump said that the company that produces the missiles hasn't been informed of the deal. What should we make of this?
27: So, look, I think it's a big and relatively welcome step, but I say relatively because there is a lot we still don't know. We don't know, for example, how long it will take to get these production lines up and running. Ukraine obviously has an immediate need that can be met by the provision of Patriot interceptors that have already been manufactured, but countries, including the United States, are unwilling for now to part with more of these, given the threat that exists both from Iran in the Middle East and from Russia in Europe. And so, as a medium-term solution to this problem, potentially, Trump seems to have licensed the company that makes Patriots to produce this capability in Ukraine. We just don't know how soon, how fast, and whether the quality will be of the same standard of the Patriots that are manufactured in the United States.
15: Okay, well, briefly, might this be the security guarantee that Trump says he's trying to negotiate for Ukraine?
27: So I don't think the provision of Patriot missiles or even the ability to manufacture Patriot missiles is the security guarantee that Ukraine is looking for. What Ukraine is looking for is a clear commitment militarily from countries in Europe and ideally from the United States to come to its defense in a more meaningful way should there be a peace agreement that Russia ultimately violates. And I think that the terms of that are still very much under negotiation between the Ukrainian government and the allies that are supporting it.
17: All right. John, there was a moment when Trump mistakenly called President Zelensky President Putin, and then he made a joke of it, asking reporters what questions he should ask the Russian president if they were together. And one journalist responded with this suggested question.
1: When will he end this war?
28: That's a good question. I don't think I've ever answered that question. I've been asking that question.
17: So it sounds like Trump is being facetious there, but being serious, Trump spoke with Putin on July 4th for nearly 90 minutes. Now he's giving Ukraine the right to build its own Patriot missiles. Has the U.S. made any progress towards ending this war?
27: The reason the war is not over is because Russia is unwilling to stop waging war on Ukraine or to reach a settlement on terms that are just or acceptable to the Ukrainian government. And until there is enough pressure on Russia to do that, the war is not going to end. Obviously, we've all been reading about how on the battlefield in recent weeks, Ukraine has been making significant gains for the first time in many years. That is increasing the pressure on Russia. President Trump licensing Patriots arguably helps in that regard. But until there is enough pressure on Russia for it to come to the table and negotiate decent terms, the war is not going to end. And for now, every indication is that Russia is not looking to negotiate, but actually to escalate against Ukrainian civilians and even against European countries that support Ukraine.
17: All right, John, let me ask you. Trump here was repeating his demands for Greenland. Denmark is not giving way on that. He also said he's going to cut off trade with Spain because it's not contributing enough to NATO, although that's not how trade with the EU works. He's constantly lashing out at NATO allies, and yet there's a communique. They've gotten some things done. What struck me was the first item on their communique is reaffirming Article 5, which is mutual defense. That's seems so basic. I'm not quite sure how that's a, you know, takeaway here or a deliverable, but you tell me what stands out for you.
27: This is the sort of one step forward, one, two, sometimes three steps backwards approach to foreign policy that has characterized the Trump administration's second term. Yes, the NATO communique language is relatively positive and favorable, including when it comes to Article 5, but I think there remain real questions about the president's own personal commitment to the alliance and to Article 5. And at the end of the day, what an alliance actually is the belief that countries will be there for other countries in the alliance when they are attacked. And when President Trump does things like threatening another NATO country, which Denmark is, or threatening severe economic retaliation or even other retaliation against Spain, another NATO ally, he is calling into question America's commitment to the alliance writ large in ways that are destabilizing and in ways that will be heard loud and clear in places like Moscow, no matter what the language of the communique says.
17: All right, John, we only have a couple seconds left. We can't leave out Iran. Trump has vowed more strikes tonight. He's threatened to renew the blockade of the Strait of Hormuz, seize Karg Island, where Iran refines its oil. He's called the Iranian peace negotiators dishonest and cuckoo. Read between the lines for us. Will any of this deter Iran?
27: The way to think about this is that we are in a new normal in which the war will not go back to the full-on combat that characterized it before, but there will be these periodic skirmishes because there was no real clarity between the two sides when they reached a ceasefire that they claimed ended the conflict. And so this will be fought out diplomatically, economically, and unfortunately sometimes militarily for the foreseeable future.
17: John Finer is Joe Biden's former principal deputy national security advisor and co-host the Long Game podcast. Thank you, John.
27: Thanks, Indira.
6: Well, some of you probably don't know what to do with yourselves today. For the first time since June 11th, there are no World Cup matches, but plenty to talk about with soccer commentator Sean Wheelock. Sean, so glad you're here.
3: Thank you, Robin.
6: And so 48 teams whittled down to 8. Quarterfinals are set tomorrow. France faces Morocco here in Boston. On Friday, Spain and Belgium in Los Angeles. Over the weekend, it's Norway and England in Miami. And in your hometown, Kansas City, Argentina and Switzerland. Argentina, number one in FIFA World Rankings, but often listed behind Spain and France in the betting. And they almost lost 2 big games to small countries. Tiny Cape Verde, which lost 3-2. And yesterday, Egypt led the match 2-0 until the 79th minute when Argentina had that stunning comeback, winning 3-2 again. Not without some complaints. We'll get to that. But first, your take on those matches with Argentina.
3: No nation wins the World Cup, Robin, without facing adversity and indeed overcoming adversity. And that's what you've seen now in the last 2 matches in the knockout phase from Argentina. Egypt on the verge of recording what I would consider one of the 5 biggest upsets, if not one of the 3 biggest upsets in World Cup history. Again, as you mentioned, leading defending world champion Argentina 2-0 into the 79th minute. 3 goals, though, from Argentina in the span of 14 minutes, the second of which scored by Lionel Messi. And it's a 3-2 win for Argentina. So from a massive potential upset to a huge come from behind win for Argentina.
6: And just briefly talk about the complaints. This is VAR, the video assistant referee. Today, the Egyptian Football Association is calling attention to decisions made by referees in yesterday's match, including an Egyptian goal that was disallowed after a VAR review. Thoughts?
3: VAR is video assistant referee, and Robert Green, the former England goalkeeper, who was one of the match commentators on the U.S. broadcast for Fox, essentially said during his match commentary, this is not why VAR was put in. VAR was put in to determine things like, was there a handball in the penalty area to lead to a penalty kick? Did the ball fully cross the line to be a goal? Would this be worthy of a tackle that would be a red card? So the disputed goal, it's a foul essentially, as Robert Green pointed out on his commentary, 100 yards away, which then led into a counterattack, an Egypt goal, 58th minute, that was disallowed. I like to quiet that a little bit because Egypt then did come back and still go up 2-0. So I don't believe in the predetermined goal, Robin. If Egypt has that goal stand, it doesn't mean they're going to score a third goal. The reality for Egypt is they're reeling. Again, they were up 2-0 in the 79th minute, and they gave up 3 goals to lose in the full 90 minutes.
6: Yes, amazing. Okay, Norway's Erling Haaland, he of the blonde ponytail and the deep-set eyes, he's been leading the rowing chants in the stands, you know, after his wins. He's possibly the MVP in this whole cup, you say. What do you expect from him against England in Miami this weekend?
3: Erling Haaland is an amazing player. His father, Alf Inge Haaland, played in the English Premier League in the 1990s.

0: Here and now on LAist 89.3, I'm Nereida Moreno. More LAist news coming up in 15 minutes, but first some of the headlines we're watching. Kentucky's governor has written an open letter to Mitch McConnell asking the Republican senator to disclose more about his health condition. There's been 3 weeks of silence from the 84-year-old McConnell since he was hospitalized in Washington. Meanwhile, government data released shows that U.S. airlines spent more than $6.5 billion on jet fuel in May. This marks an 84% increase from the previous year. And closer to home, Law & Order SVU actress Mariska Hargitay has been tapped to host this year's Emmy Awards. The ceremony is being held at the Peacock Theater in Los Angeles on September 14th. Coming up on Here and Now, we'll take a closer look at how Kenya is grappling with reduced U.S. aid. That's ahead. It's 11:20.
1: From high atop Mount Wilson, this is LAist 89.3, serving Ojai, Palm Desert, La Puente, and the rest of Southern California.
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4: It's Here and Now. The Centers for Disease Control and Prevention has not had a permanent director for most of the Trump administration. The latest nominee is Dr. Erica Schwartz, and she's expected to get a hearing with senators later this month. If confirmed, Schwartz will take over a CDC that's been through many challenges. NPR's Ping Huang tells us that recently released emails reveal the challenges ahead for the agency.
5: The emails were provided by Dr. Deb Howry, who served as the CDC's chief medical officer until she quit last August. In one email from last July, Howry was asked to schedule a performance review because management at the Department of Health and Human Services, which oversees CDC, thought she was the CDC's acting director. But someone else was in that role. Health Secretary Robert F. Kennedy Jr. said as much in a congressional hearing 2 months earlier.
6: The acting director was Susan Menares, but she is now up for permanent director. And so she's been replaced by Matt Bozzoli.
5: The confusion over who was in charge at CDC is one of several episodes documented in over 250 pages of emails showing chaos at the agency after the Trump administration took over. They were recently released by Senator Bernie Sanders, an independent from Vermont and ranking member of the Senate Health Committee. He asked Howry for documents related to, quote, Secretary Kennedy's politicization of the CDC. Kennedy had long questioned the safety and need for some vaccines and objected to a preservative called thimerosal. Last June, when CDC advisors voted to recommend removing thimerosal from U.S. flu vaccines, emails show they did so

Here and now on LAS 89.3, I'm Nereida Moreno. Here are some stories we're watching in our newsroom. Cash payments of $200 are being distributed to LA Unified families impacted by the Boyle Heights warehouse fire. Families have until this afternoon to apply, and you can sign up in person at three schools, Belvedere Middle and Sunrise and Humphreys Avenue Elementary Schools. That application does require a student ID. Meanwhile, the LA County Board of Supervisors have voted to move forward with plans that would require landlords to notify affordable housing groups first when they list buildings in unincorporated areas. Supervisors say the goal is to protect renters from

0: replacement by corporate buyers. And some sad news, the site of many birthday parties and childhood memories, an Inland Empire amusement park is closing this weekend after 52 years. Fiesta Village Family Fun Park in my hometown of Colton recently announced that it's closing after Sunday, July 11th. Regulars may be relieved to know that Nickelodeon Pizza is staying open on the property with the same hours. More Here and Now is coming up next, but first, some quick tips from This Old House Radio Hour. It's 11:34.
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5: It's Here and Now. A teenage girl at home in Nairobi, Kenya, on her school break, is helping with chores. Her mom tells us what happened next on that day last August.
6: She wasn't feeling too well. She used to cough severely. She had chest pains. Sometimes I could hear her shivering, and therefore, I asked her to take a break.
5: But things kept getting worse for 16-year-old Purity Wamboy. As Ari Daniel reports, the 3 weeks of uncertainty and fear that followed came during a lapse in USAID funding.
7: Rachel Wanjiru says that her daughter tried to keep the discomfort to herself.
6: She understood that I didn't have money and she didn't want to stress me out.
7: Wanjiru got her some painkillers, which helped, but after Purity returned to school, the pain came back, stronger. Wanjiru brought her into a local clinic for a checkup. It was pneumonia, the medical staff told her, but she didn't respond to the treatment. A couple weeks passed. Tabitha Mugweru works as a community health promoter and is a close family friend.
8: I met them on the road. They were coming from a private hospital. Then I saw Purity was very weak. Purity was not doing well at all.
7: Mugweru referred Purity to a governmental health center, which sent her for a chest x-ray. This wasn't pneumonia, it was tuberculosis.
8: The TB was diagnosed very, very late.
7: She got new medications, but the bacterial infection had already consumed a portion of Purity's lungs. Mugweru says there had been a more extensive team of community health promoters who used to fan out into Kenya, visiting families in their homes, where they may have caught something like Purity's TB sooner. But these workers were paid with funds that came from USAID. When the Trump administration shuttered the agency, Mugweru says that money dried up.
8: Most of them stopped working when USAID withdrew their support. They could have reached Purity earlier during home visits.
7: The TB treatment came too late for Purity, who at that point didn't even want to take all the pills. Her condition deteriorated rapidly. Then came the day when she asked to sit in the sunshine and have a cup of porridge. Mugweru recalls that after Purity went back inside, things got bad.
8: She started shaking. Shaking, and then her eyes were wide open, and they turned white.
7: They called an Uber to take her to the hospital.
8: Purity died when I was holding her. We didn't think that Purity was going to die, no. We thought everything was going to be

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2: Nereida Moreno with you on this Wednesday. Thanks so much for joining us. Stick around for fresh air, then at one join me for All Things Considered. We'll look at why two of the world's most populous countries, India and China, are missing from the World Cup, even after it was expanded to include more teams. That's coming up today at 1 here on LAist 89.3. It's 11:59.
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5: From WHYY in Philadelphia, this is Fresh Air. I'm Tanya Mosley in Los Angeles. Today, journalist Ari Berman on the rules of the midterm elections and who's rewriting them.
6: My fear is that we are returning to a politics of Jim Crow in the South. We are returning to a politics of white supremacy in the South.
5: Ari Berman's reporting shows today's battles are reminiscent of our nation before the Voting Rights Act, when the fight was over who had the right to vote. In the past week, the Supreme Court preserved mail-in voting by a single vote, then struck down decades-old limits on party spending. This spring, it narrowed the Voting Rights Act itself, and President Trump is pressing Congress to revive a bill that would require a passport or birth certificate just to register to vote. More than half of Americans don't have a passport. Berman is a national voting rights correspondent for Mother Jones. First News.
7: Live from NPR News, I'm Lakshmi Singh. The U.S. is finally granting Ukraine's long-running request for the license to make Patriot air defense systems to use against Russia's missile attacks. President Trump publicly disclosed his decision today as he was meeting with Ukrainian leader Volodymyr Zelensky, whom he praised for trying to reach a truce with Russia.
8: At the summit, we announced $3 billion of new defense investments with U.S. companies. And Lockheed Martin will establish a world-class Patriot missile sustainment facility, a big deal in Europe. They're given a tremendous incentive by Europe to do that.
7: A resolution to the more than four-year-old conflict has eluded Trump's mediation attempts. So has an end to the more than four-month-old war between the U.S. and Iran. In Ankara, Trump said the U.S.-Iran ceasefire may be over. He threatened more military strikes on the Islamic Republic tonight in retaliation for Iran's attacks on U.S. interests in the region. But he also said both sides were still negotiating over an end to their hostilities. The Department of Justice sent letters to election officials across the country threatening them with potential legal action ahead of this year's contentious midterm elections. In particular, the DOJ's warning election officials they will be liable if any non-citizens cast a ballot. Here's NPR's Ashley Lopez.
9: Non-citizen voting is extremely rare, and it's typically a result of mistakes with voter lists and systems used to check eligibility. But the DOJ says it wants election officials to tell them within 5 days what they're doing to ensure that no one who isn't supposed to vote won't. DOJ officials also warn chief election officials like secretaries of state that they could be subject to criminal liability if administrators knowingly retain non-citizens on the state's voter rolls or if they facilitate non-citizens in receiving and casting ballots. A spokesperson for the DOJ says these letters were sent to all 50 states and the District of Columbia. Ashley Lopez, NPR News.
7: Manufacturing is an industry known for its strict attendance policies. However, one factory in rural northwest Georgia is using flexible work to solve its staffing needs. NPR's Andrea Hsu explains.
10: At one point during COVID, the Roper Corporation, owned by GE Appliances, was hundreds of workers short. The plant was flooded with orders for ovens and ranges that couldn't be built fast enough. So Tony Gabbert, director of manufacturing operations, told his boss he wanted to try out a staffing firm called My Work Choice. They would recruit a pool of part-time workers who could choose their shifts on an app. His boss's response?
11: Tony, you are crazy for trying that.
10: But today, about 450 flexible workers pick up shifts in any given week. On average, they work 24 hours in a week. They earn less money than full-time employees and have few benefits. Still, many of them say it's worth it for the freedom to work when they want.
7: It's NPR.
2: Live from LAS News, I'm Nerida Moreno. When an apartment building comes up for sale, who should get first dibs? LA County leaders have an idea. David Wagner reports.
12: The County Board of Supervisors unanimously voted to develop a new Community Opportunity to Purchase Act. If passed, it would require apartment owners putting their buildings up for sale to first notify affordable housing groups committed to keeping rents low. Supervisor Hilda Solis said it's about pushing back on corporate buyers who raise rents as much as possible.
13: We need to fight. And we need to have tools to keep people in their homes.
12: Landlords and realtors say the rules would slow down sales and discourage investment in the unincorporated areas the law seeks to cover. David Wagner, LAS News.
2: Meanwhile, OC Congressman Ken Calvert has picked up a key endorsement in his race against fellow GOP Representative Young Kim. California gubernatorial candidate Steve Hilton. He says Calvert has been a strong and consistent fighter for California's job creators. Calvert and Kim are facing off because of Prop 50. It redrew their districts. And the 78th Emmy nominees were announced this morning. The Pitt is leading this year's drama category with 25 nominations. Meantime, Hacks has earned a record-setting 24 nominations in the comedy category. New shows entering the competition also in comedy include Margo's Got Money Troubles and Widow's Bay. In the drama category, The Knight of the Seven Kingdoms and Pluribus have entered the race. Law & Order SVU actress Mariska Hargitay is hosting this year's ceremony in Los Angeles. The winners will be announced on September 14th on NBC and Peacock. The time is 12:06.
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17: This is Fresh Air. I'm Tanya Mosley. My guest today, journalist Ari Berman, has spent the last decade covering the battle over who gets to vote in America and who gets to write the rules that govern our elections. With just over 4 months until the midterm elections, he's tracking the latest wave of court rulings, lawsuits, and new laws that are reshaping how elections are run. In just the last week, the Supreme Court preserved mail-in voting in a 5-4 ruling, allowing Mississippi to count ballots postmarked by Election Day. Days later, the court struck down decades-old limits on campaign spending, a rule expected to reshape how our elections are financed. That's only part of the story. In April, the court weakened what remained of the Voting Rights Act, after which states across the South quickly moved to redraw congressional maps. And the president wants Congress to revive a law that would require a passport or a birth certificate just to register to vote. Ari Berman is a national voting rights correspondent for Mother Jones and the author of several books, including Minority Rule and Give Us the Ballot, The Modern Struggle for Voting Rights in America. Ari Berman, welcome back to Fresh Air.
6: Hey, Tanya. Thank you so much for having me back.
17: Okay, so last week, the court preserved mail-in voting by a single vote. Then, 2 days later, they removed this decades-old limit on party spending. So, essentially, it's a win for voters on one hand and a win for money on the other. What do these two rulings tell you together about where the court is taking our elections?
6: Well, the mail voting ruling was really an aberration because the Roberts Court has issued so many decisions weakening the right to vote and essentially destroying the Voting Rights Act. So it's almost like an asterisk. They were asked to do something with mail voting that was just a bridge too far. Remember, this was a law that was passed out of Mississippi that said that if your ballot was postmarked by Election Day, it could be received up to 5 days later. So it wasn't like it was a law that came out of California or some other liberal state. This was a very conservative state in Mississippi that was asking essentially the Supreme Court to maintain the status quo. And so while that is a victory for voters, it's not like it was a term on the whole by the Supreme Court that gave a lot of victories to democracy. There were far more defeats for democracy than there were victories in this last term.
17: Okay, that's why you call it an aberration, because your reporting suggested that this court had been moving steadily in one direction on this issue.
6: They have been. I mean, you look at, for example, the decision that essentially killed the Voting Rights Act. They weakened the last remaining provision of the Voting Rights Act in such a way that it has no power. And by extension, the Voting Rights Act of 1965, the most important civil rights law of the 1960s, has no teeth left. Mm-hmm. And that's just the beginning of what they've done in terms of weakening democracy. You mentioned the campaign finance decision that struck down limits on how much parties can spend in coordination with candidates. So before there were limits on these type of expenditures, now there isn't, meaning that an individual can give a lot more money to a party than they can give to a candidate. Now the party can spend an unlimited amount on behalf of those candidates, and it's just another way in which wealthy individuals will have more influence in the political process. And the campaign finance decisions by the court are very similar to the decisions on the Voting Rights Act by the court, and that this wasn't the first decision by the Supreme Court, by the Roberts Court, that deregulated the campaign finance system in such a way that gives wealthy individuals far more power. And it wasn't the first decision by the Roberts Court weakening the Voting Rights Act. This is now a decades-long project by the Roberts Court to give wealthy individuals more power in the political process. At the same time, they're giving voters less power in terms of their ability to elect their representatives and to be protected from racial discrimination in voting.
17: Let's break down for a moment more about the campaign finance ruling, because I was just thinking about the gubernatorial race in California, for instance. Tom Steyer, very wealthy individual, spent more than $200 million of his own money running for governor. He did make it out of the primary. We're not necessarily saying the more money you have, the more sway you will have in being able to determine the outcome of an election. But it does play a big role in campaigns itself. I'm guessing the lawyers, the organizers, the voter databases, turnout operations, all that kind of stuff. Can you just kind of break it down, like what the potential ramifications of this could be?
6: Well, it's another victory for the Republican Party, because the Republican Party as a party has more money than the Democratic Party. Mm-hmm. The RNC has more money than the DNC, and the Republican committees for the House and the Senate have more money than their Democratic counterparts. What that means is they can now, for example, run TV ads on behalf of their candidates without being constrained by campaign finance limits anymore. Whereas if a Democratic candidate previously had more money than their Republican counterpart, now the party committees are going to be able to swoop in and help those Republican candidates who might not have raised

0: In a time of high anxiety around AI, the world's first museum of AI art has opened here in Los Angeles. Can it rebrand AI art? Listen now on our weekly podcast, Imperfect Paradise. LA Unified families impacted by the Boyle Heights warehouse fire. Families have until this afternoon to apply. You can sign up in person at three schools, Belvedere Middle and Sunrise and Humphreys Avenue Elementary Schools. Coming up on All Things Considered, LA's correspondent Nick Gerda breaks down Los's battle with the federal government over funding. That's ahead. It's 119.
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4: This is All Things Considered from NPR News. I'm Mary Louise Kelly.
5: And I'm Scott Detrow. This next story is about a book about death. But wait. Stick with me, because I really promise, a new novel about the Grim Reaper walking among us is one of the best, most moving books I have read in years.
6: Travis Smith is the personification of death. Which sounds really grim and morbid, but it's actually a very life-affirming kind of book. It's very rich with life and nature.
5: That's Ben Reeves. The book, Everything Was Beautiful and Nothing Hurt, is his publishing debut. It tells the story of Travis, who outwardly appears to be a normal guy living a boring life in an empty apartment, and how he slowly becomes a little too attached to the people around him.
6: His job is just to spend time with people in the last few moments of life. He will comfort them and listen to their stories and make them feel at peace before he takes them into whatever follows next, which we never get to see in the book. And we just get to see all these hopefully beautiful vignettes of all these different people from different walks of life as Travis spends time with them.
5: I love how carefully you constructed the rules around him, his work, his world, how he exists. You explain some things, you hint at other things, and there's a lot that you just leave unsaid or unexplained. And I'm wondering how you approached that as you wrote this book. Did you kind of dial the meter one way or another, or was it easy to land on this middle ground of, I'm just not going to explain some things?
6: Yeah, that's interesting. I don't generally like it in a book when they explain every single thing about how something works, because we know deep down it's not real. So any answer I give is ultimately not going to be satisfying. I'd much rather it's left to our imagination. We see certain things. We see that he's very, very in touch with the world around him and with nature. He almost seems to have a kind of omniscience, but I never wanted to explain it because I just think that can almost take away rather than add to the book.
5: So we meet Travis as he's making some of his rounds and sitting with people and being with people as we die. But the plot really starts moving when he starts to grow attached to two people who live across the hall from him. Tell us about Dahlia and Layla and what it is about them that draws Travis into their lives.
6: Yeah, so Dahlia is a midwife and she's a single mother of two kids. And it's against Travis's better judgment, because you can imagine being death, you would not want to have close relationships with anybody. He takes his job very seriously and with a lot of respect, but he doesn't make friends because every single person he ever meets, he's going to watch them die. But against his better judgment, he just kind

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1: This is LAist 89.3. I'm Nereida Moreno. Southern California's largest homeless services agency is in a battle with the federal government over funding. The U.S. Department of Housing and Urban Development, known as HUD, has frozen federal money to the L.A. Homeless Services Authority, citing mismanagement. Here with the latest is Nick Gerda. So, Nick, how much money is at stake here?
2: Yeah, so we're talking well over $100 million a year. These are dollars from the federal government that are essentially controlled by the Trump administration that flow to the L.A. region. This L.A. region is the largest recipient of this type of funding in the whole country. We are home to the largest unhoused population in the country. And it's a huge blow to the local homeless services community. They say that this could really hurt services. Thousands of people are housed with these dollars currently. But the federal government, the Trump administration, is saying that the LA area and Lhasa have been mismanaging it. And now it's turning into a legal battle.
1: And walk us through why the federal government is taking this action now. Like, what do we know about the allegations of mismanagement?
2: Yeah, so the Trump administration at HUD, they laid out their argument in a detailed letter a couple of weeks ago to Lhasa, the homeless services agency. And they're citing a long history of an inability to account for some of the dollars that they've been getting. That includes an audit that was overseen by a federal judge that came out a little over a year ago that found that, among other things, Lhasa could not account for the actual spending on 70% of the 2,300 units it was claiming to the court to be funding. It couldn't account for the flow of those dollars. And additionally, in January, there were federal criminal charges against a contractor who was paid by Lhasa, allegedly stealing $10 million of funds. So the federal government citing this and many other examples in saying that the LA Homeless Services Authority has been mismanaging the dollars it's been given. And in particular, the legal kind of rationale they're giving is that Lhasa has violated or breached their agreements with the federal government for the funding by continually attesting and signing that Lhasa has been ensuring that these dollars are being properly accounted for, when in fact, according to HUD, it has not been accounted for properly.
1: And last week, a federal judge said he wants the federal money to keep flowing while a lawsuit brought by the LA Homeless Services Authority plays out in court. Nick, what is the latest on that?
2: They're trying to get the federal courts to overturn HUD's suspension of these dollars. And it's now before Judge David O. Carter, who has presided over many of the high-profile homelessness proceedings in federal courts in LA. And the lawsuit is arguing that the federal government does not have a legal basis to be pulling these funds, that the things that the HUD is pointing to have either been fixed or corrected by now or are not relevant to the federal funding, that they were problems with other sources of funds and how Lhasa was administering them. So it's now before this judge, David Carter, and he fairly quickly, within a few days of the lawsuit being filed, issued a scheduling order where he says he plans to hold a hearing on August 6th on both sides of this case and issue a decision after that, hopefully before late August when there's another funding deadline coming up, and he'll decide whether to issue an injunction to side with Lhasa or side with the federal government. And in the meantime, he has made clear he plans to issue an order sort of ensuring the status quo for Lhasa's ability to keep providing services. So what Carter seems to be signaling is he wants to ensure that in the short term that people are still able to stay in their housing if it's funded through Lhasa, and that this action by the federal government is not going to disrupt those services in the short term while they await this hearing and a decision.
1: And I understand that there is an upcoming deadline for new federal grants. What will you be watching in the coming weeks?
2: Yeah, so my colleagues and I are keeping a close eye on this case, and we'll be covering that hearing on August 6th to see what arguments are presented, what the judge says, and ultimately what ruling he reaches. Meanwhile, the county just pulled all of its funds out of Lhasa, completed that just last week. So we're keeping tabs on how that's playing out as well.
1: That's LAist Watchdog correspondent Nick Gerda. Nick, thanks so much.
2: Thank you.
1: In other news, Prince Harry's final lawsuit against the British tabloids has ended in defeat. A judge ruled that Harry failed to prove his privacy invasion claims against the Daily Mail's publisher. Meanwhile, ABC is fighting back against efforts by federal regulators to reopen the question of whether its popular talk show, The View, is subject to equal time rules. The network is accusing the Trump administration of trying to curb its free speech. And closer to home, California was rated the third worst state to move to by the website Consumer Affairs. It's citing the ongoing cost of living crisis in its affordability rankings. More All Things Considered is up next. It's 1:49.
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0: And I'm Mary Louise Kelly. The death of a teenager along the Gulf Coast is capturing national attention. Nolan Wells was 18, would have turned 19 next month, an athlete, wide receiver on his college football team. He disappeared after boating to Horn Island, Mississippi, with friends on the 4th of July. A park ranger found his body Monday morning. The fact that Nolan was Black is raising questions on social media. So to hear more about what is and isn't known about this case, I want to turn to Anita Lee. She's a reporter with the Sun-Herald newspaper based in Biloxi, Mississippi. Hi there. Welcome.
9: Hello, Mary Louise.
0: Hey. So as I said, Nolan Wells went missing over the long holiday weekend. What else are investigators saying about what they know?
9: Well, they're not saying a lot because they don't know a lot other than Nolan went out to Horn Island, which is about 6 miles offshore from Ocean Springs, Jackson County, where he left, with some friends on a boat. There were hundreds of people on Horn Island that day celebrating the 4th of July. He was last seen around 3 or 4 p.m., didn't return on the boat with the group he went out with. And that evening, his mother called to report him missing, and the search began for Nolan.
0: Right. I do want to take a minute to remember him, who he was. You've been talking to people who know him, who grew up with him in Ocean Springs. What are they telling you?
9: Well, it's just heartbreaking. They were just describing an exceptional young man. He was a very calm person. And these friends of his, they were a very tight-knit group. They played basketball, football. He was a superior athlete in any sport he tried. And he also was a swimmer. He had even taken lessons with his friends at the Y to be a good swimmer. But this was not the same group he went out to Horn Island with.
0: Okay, so we mentioned his death is getting a lot of attention on social media, and I want to dig into that. But first, just the direct question. Have investigators said there is any evidence of foul play in this death?
9: No.
0: And just to spell out the questions being raised on social media, Wells was Black. He was out with a group of white friends. Those friends all came home safely. How is that playing into all of the interest in this case?
9: Well, that all started on Facebook. There's some suspicion that something nefarious happened to Nolan, but again, no evidence of that. We do have drownings off the tip of Horn Island. The currents are very strong in that area. I've been to the islands a lot myself and would never attempt to swim in that area. We did not report the race in this situation because we don't really want to report what goes on social media. We finally mentioned that when the family hired Ben Crump as their attorney, and Ben Crump sent out a news release about that.
0: And Ben Crump is a prominent civil rights lawyer who now says he is representing Nolan Wells' family. What is he saying? What is the family saying, Anita, about what their concerns are, why they want a lawyer?
9: The immediate family is not saying anything. They have not talked to us. Ben Crump says he is going to insist on transparency and being able to gather all the evidence, including autopsy reports. So maybe his involvement would calm some of the concerns about there being a fair investigation.
0: Yeah, I'm looking at a statement from Ben Crump, which reads, "His family deserves answers. They deserve the truth. We will not rest until every fact about what happened to Nolan on Horn Island is brought into the light. We've been speaking with Anita Lee, reporter with the Sun-Herald in Biloxi. Thank you very much.
9: Thank you, Mary Louise.
8: 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Whether you are a serious antiques collector or just curious, there is no shopping experience quite like it. Rachel Curzius takes us inside.
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10: 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As Brandon preps her video, Meredith Stoykovich and Greg Oldorp with Carter Rock Estate Sales hurry around the house with final tasks. They both notice the increased attendance at estate sales, especially among younger generations, who often love to shop secondhand.
13: Now it's becoming more accepted, and it's a cool thing to do.
10: It took them about 10 days to transform the space and price everything. At this sale, the big ticket item is a signed letter from President Abraham Lincoln.
14: The average person is not going to see that outside of a museum, and let alone have the opportunity to buy it.
10: The first morning of the sale is sunny and breezy, the perfect weather for the dozens of people waiting outside before the doors open at 10 o'clock. They've put their names on a list, hoping to be among the earliest to enter. Sophia Hernandez learned about the sale from Brandon's social media. She's been looking for art to decorate her apartment.
15: Last time I went to an estate sale was last week. There were like 200 people in the list before me, and I got there at a little bit after 10. So this time I learned my lesson and I got here before it opened.
10: That's the one big downside with estate sales' growing popularity. They're more crowded. Multiple attendees described the angst of learning something you wanted already sold. But that does not weigh the benefits, says Laura Quiñones, like the sense of discovery when you happen upon something fabulous.
16: I love finding something unique, and also if it's a good deal, I love that too.
10: Plus, attendees get to be a little nosy, says Leah Hammond, especially in D.C., which has so many homes of former diplomats, government officials, and well-traveled collectors. She recently went to a sale that featured documents from the Nixon impeachment trial. Hammond also enjoys scoping out the real estate.
17: Even seeing the house, I think, will be a treat.
10: Inside the sale, people are crouching on their hands and knees. They're opening drawers and rifling through shelves filled with books and records. Hammond often wonders about the lives of the people whose stuff she's leafing through.
17: Feels quite, like, heavy, too. But sort of respectful that you know that you're going to love these things that you get.
10: It makes her look at the items that fill her own space in a new light and imagine how they might outlast her.
17: I can only think about somebody else walking through my house one day being like, ooh, this mug I waited half an hour for is mine, which gives you kind of a different relationship to your stuff.
10: Because if there's one thing you can do at an estate sale, it's buy items that will one day feature at your own estate sale. For NPR News, I'm Rachel Curzius.
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1: 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Nereida Moreno with you. The World Cup is entering its final stretch with eight teams locked in for the quarterfinals. There are no games scheduled for today, but the next one is happening in Los Angeles. The next one in Los Angeles is happening Friday at 3 p.m. That's when Spain takes on Belgium. And by the way, whenever you want a quick hit of the day's news, check out the LA Report's new afternoon edition. 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
1: Now at 2, attacks by Jewish settlers against Palestinians in the occupied West Bank have risen dramatically in recent years.
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1: Live from LAist 89.3, it's All Things Considered. I'm Nereida Moreno. Oil prices jumped today after President Trump said the ceasefire with Iran had collapsed. Energy analysts are watching closely.
22: We are the subject of the whims of President Trump. He could announce a terrific phone call or two that reverses all of this. So these are very volatile times we're living in.
1: Also this hour, how old is too old to play in a World Cup? Age has been a point of discussion with legends like Cristiano Ronaldo playing at age 41. It's Wednesday, July 7th. NPR's National News is next.
23: Live from NPR News in Washington, I'm Ryland Barton. The U.S. says it's carrying out another round of strikes on Iran after Iran attacked ships in the Strait of Hormuz. President Trump earlier said the attack signaled the end of the ceasefire. Meanwhile, Trump says there was, quote, a lot of love in the room at a NATO summit in Turkey. He says they agreed to spend more on U.S. weapons, as NPR's Michelle Kellerman reports.
24: In a news conference before returning home, President Trump did not repeat his demands to own Greenland and barely mentioned his frustration that some allies oppose the U.S. war in Iran. Instead, he says he heard a lot of love and respect.
25: They like the job I'm doing. They said, we love you. These are grown people saying that. Isn't that nice? Maybe, I don't know, maybe they're trying to get to me. And in a way they did, because there was tremendous unity in that room.
24: It was a big turnaround from earlier in the day when he blasted NATO ally Spain as a, quote, wasted cause. Spain didn't allow the U.S. to use bases to launch war in Iran. Michelle Kellerman, NPR News, the State Department.
23: Kentucky Democratic Governor Andy Beshear is calling for Senator Mitch McConnell to update the public on his health amid the former Republican leader's multi-week hospitalization. Karen Czar with member station WUKY reports.
26: In a letter to McConnell's office, Beshear urged transparency, saying a public update would help end speculation and provide information, quote, direct from the source, adding that continued uncertainty is unfair to both McConnell and the people of Kentucky. When asked last week if he had spoken to McConnell, Beshear said,
27: "We have received no information, no updates."
26: McConnell has not appeared publicly since his June 14th hospitalization, though some Senate leaders say they have recently talked with him on the phone about key government issues. For NPR News, I'm Karen Czar in Lexington.
23: Testing from Consumer Reports finds dozens of rice products contain arsenic, which can be toxic at certain levels. NPR's Maria Godoy has more.
28: Arsenic occurs naturally in soil and water, and rice plants seem to soak it up from the environment more than other grains. Consumer Reports found that in 42% of rice products examined, the average levels of arsenic present were high enough that an adult eating just one serving a day over time would have a significantly increased risk for skin cancer, bladder cancer, and type 2 diabetes. Arsenic levels varied greatly by brand and type of rice. Basmati and sushi rice had the lowest levels, while brown rice consistently had higher levels than white rice. Testing also revealed that cooking rice in boiling water for 5 minutes, draining it, and then cooking it in fresh water reduced the arsenic content by at least half. Maria Godoy, NPR News.
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1: Live from LAS News, I'm Nereida Moreno. 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The Boyle Heights Fire Relief Fund is giving eligible brick-and-mortar businesses, street vendors, and home-based businesses between $1,000 and $3,000. 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We have more details at LAS.com. Meantime, LA County leaders want to add a new step to the process of selling an apartment building in unincorporated areas. They unanimously voted to set up a Community Opportunity to Purchase Act. David Wagner has more.
2: If passed, the rules would require apartment owners to notify affordable housing providers first when they put a building up for sale. Washington, D.C. has had a similar program since 1980. Supporters say it's a way to protect renters from corporate buyers who increase rents as much as they can. But landlords say these complex rules delay sales and rarely lead to tenants buying their buildings.
1: County staff has 180 days to come back with proposed regulations. And Emmy nominees were announced today. The Pitt is leading this year's drama category with 25 nominations. Meantime, Hacks has earned a record-setting 24 nominations in the comedy category. Bad Bunny's Super Bowl halftime show also earned a handful of nods in categories like Outstanding Variety Special. And Taylor Swift's The Eras Tour, the final show concert filmed, also earned multiple nominations in categories like sound mixing for a variety series or special. Winners will be announced on September 14th. The time is 2:06.
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5: 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I'm Scott Detrow.
0: And I'm Mary Louise Kelly. Who should replace Graham Plattner in Maine's U.S. Senate election? A lot of Democrats in Maine and around the country would like to know. They expect him to drop out of the race following an allegation of rape, an allegation that Plattner denies. Democrats see this race against Republican Senator Susan Collins as critical to potentially controlling the Senate next year. Well, Nirav Shah says he is evaluating throwing his hat into the ring. He led Maine's public health agency during the COVID pandemic. He recently finished second in the Democratic primary for governor of Maine. Nirav Shah joins us live from Brunswick, Maine. Hi there. Welcome.
6: Hi, Mary Louise. Thanks for having me on.
0: Glad to have you with us. So your name is one of a handful of names that keeps coming up as a possible replacement for Plattner on the ticket. How fast did your phone start ringing after this latest allegation against him surfaced?
6: On Monday afternoon when the story first came out, my wife and I started reading the story, and we both simultaneously developed a pit in our stomach because of the horrific and appalling allegations that were made. I raced to my phone, grabbed all my social media, and called for Graham to drop out as quickly as possible. But around that same time, as you noted, I started getting calls and emails and text messages urging me to consider throwing my hat in the ring. I am evaluating it, and my wife and I are having discussions because a national Senate race is a horse of a different color as compared to a gubernatorial primary.
0: So this prompts the question of what the process should look like for how a replacement candidate would get decided. As best you know, how's it going to work?
6: Well, the process is still being debated. In fact, as we are speaking right now, party officials are hashing out what that might look like. What I have called for is a process that's open, that's transparent, that's robust. Anything short.
0: What does that mean, though? Is that like new caucuses, a new state convention? What?
6: There are different options on the table. One option would be essentially a mini convention to be convened here at the end of the month, where the delegates that we already have in place would come together and make a determination. Of course, that requires a lot of coordination. Another option election would be more local caucuses where even more Mainers could participate. The key here is making sure that we give voice to a full-throated process so that whoever the nominee is has the full support of the party and is not hobbled out of the gate on minute one.
0: Is there time to do that on this very short timeline that would be unfolding?
6: The time is compressed, but we have no choice. Anything short of a full, open, and robust process means that whoever the nominee is will not be able to unify the party. Bottom line, Mary Louise, we have done harder things in even less time. We can do this.
0: I think hanging in a lot of Democrats' minds, both in Maine and nationally, would be how not to repeat 2024 when Democrats elevated then-Vice President Kamala Harris in what a lot of voters saw as a coronation because they didn't have a say.
6: If what we have is an anointment or a passing of the torch, then again, that eventual nominee will not have the legitimacy to be able to prosecute the case against what we are really trying to do here, which is to unseat Senator Susan Collins. She has been bad for Maine, and her alliance with Donald Trump is actually what this race is going to be about.
0: If it's you, how would you convince Maine voters who did not choose you to run for governor to back you in the race for U.S. Senate?
6: That's the exact right question. I'm really proud of the race we ran. And I did come in the first round of votes and first choice tallies with the highest number of votes across the state in both congressional districts, north and south, in large and small towns across the state of Maine. And so we've got the enthusiasm to be ready to go. Now the question is going to be to take the priorities that I outlined and zoom them out to focus on a national issue. It's the same set of issues, Medicare for all, making sure that working folks have a shot at getting ahead, holding corporations accountable, but now then zooming them out so that we can talk about them not just in Maine, but at the national level. My priority and my organizational principle is that right now in 2026, no one should live in poverty, and that's the approach I'm going to be taking.
0: Are there, Nareev Shah, pieces of Graham Platner's policy platform that you would embrace? I mean, whatever his flaws may be as a person, he was very popular for his anti-Washington, anti-establishment, pro-working-class message.
6: Well, when we look at the voters who voted for me in the gubernatorial primary, there is a high degree of overlap between Graham Platner supporters and Nareev Shah supporters. And there are two reasons for that. Number one is on matters of policy. We both embrace progressive ideas like Medicare for all, holding corporations accountable, and taxing billionaires. But the other piece, Mary Louise, is that both Graham and I are outsiders to the political process. And that is what we need, given the brokenness of Washington.
0: I suppose pertinent to ask you, on the record, do you have any skeletons in your closet that voters should know about?
6: I do not. And one way that voters can know that is, number one, I have been in public office since 2015 and have been put through multiple ringers. In addition, when I served in the Biden administration, I held the highest security clearance in the U.S. government. Anything that I've done in my life has been fully vetted. Every rock has been looked over.
0: A yes or no question. If given the chance, could you beat five-term Republican Senator Susan Collins?
6: The answer is yes. That's what the stakes of this election are. Senator Collins has had the opportunity to deliver for Mainers in her 30 years in the U.S. Senate. The problems that we are facing today, housing, health care, the high cost of heating oil, are ones that she has contended with and not solved.
0: Nareev Shah, Colby College professor, former number two at the U.S. CDC, and maybe a candidate for U.S. Senator in Maine. Thank you for your time.
6: Thank you, Mary Louise.
5: Israelis and Palestinians usually keep their distance in the West Bank. They are, after all, on opposite sides of a conflict prone to violence. But NPR's Greg Myrie recently witnessed an unusual meeting between the two sides in an even more unusual location.
7: I'm inside a cave that's also the lifelong home of a Palestinian man and his family. He says one night this year, several Israeli settlers pulled up and beat him badly. This man, Mohammed Abu Sabha, is telling his story to a group you'd probably never expect, retired Israeli military officers.
8: Two cars came up, seven men jumped out and immediately started beating me up. I immediately lost consciousness. I only woke up in the hospital.
7: These attacks by Jewish settlers against Palestinians in the West Bank have risen dramatically in recent years. The settlers are seizing land for themselves and trying to drive out Palestinians like Abu Sabha. His family and others in these dry, dusty hills, an area known as Masafer Yada, have turned caves into homes and lived in them for generations.
8: All my life I spent here in this cave, and my father before me. The family, sheep, and the donkey are all in one place.
7: The rough walls and ceilings of this limestone cave are part of its natural formation. The floor has been smoothed out and covered with tile and carpets. There's electricity for lights and a refrigerator. There's a dining room table and mats for sleeping, and not a lot else. Abu Sabha, age 49, is married with 6 children. Like most Palestinians here, the family ekes out a living raising livestock. And due to the frequent attacks by Jewish settlers, Abu Sabha installed a security camera, which provided video evidence of the January assault that caused him serious head and leg injuries.
8: When you tell the police, they need evidence.
7: He told the Israeli police and presented the video, but he has not received a response. He's now sharing his story with a group called Commanders for Israel Security. They're generals who've retired from the military or other branches of the security forces. During their careers, they protected Jewish settlers. In retirement, they're speaking out against Israel's rapidly expanding settlements and the attacks on Palestinians.
21: What's happening in the West Bank is completely unacceptable from a human, Jewish, universal perspective.
7: Yoni Shemshoni is a retired brigadier general. He recalls a moment in the late 1980s. He was a commander in the West Bank. A reporter asked him, what was the hardest part of his job?
21: The toughest moment for me is when I come into a Palestinian community, the kids look at me and they start to cry because I represent force and occupation and power.
7: A few days later, he made his weekly visit to nearby Jewish settlers. They'd read his comments in the article, and now they considered him too sympathetic toward the Palestinians. They told him,
21: "You're just not welcome here." At which point I was not insulted, but I realized that the problem had several layers that was going to be really difficult to solve.
7: Today, he sees Israel's West Bank occupation, with its expanding presence, as an obstacle to any peace effort with the Palestinians, who claim this land for a future state. He considers this Israel's most challenging security problem, more so than Iran, more so than Gaza.
9: It is existentially the most dire threat to the future of Israel as a liberal, democratic, Jewish, secure state.
7: Settlements have been going up in the West Bank since Israel captured the land in the 1967 Mideast War. Prime Minister Benjamin Netanyahu's ruling coalition is considered the most pro-settlement government ever. Human rights groups say this strong government support has made the settlers more aggressive, yet they're rarely prosecuted. The United Nations has documented more than 1,000 attacks against West Bank Palestinians every year for the past 4 years. They include beatings and killings, damaging homes and cars, stealing livestock. Militant Palestinians also attack Jewish settlers, though not nearly as often. Mindy Orr is a retired Israeli major general who organized this West Bank visit. He says many Israelis are simply in denial about what's happening.
10: It's taking us to a dirty place, to a dirty situation, which no democratic countries should be close to it. And therefore, we have to do whatever we can do.
7: Inside the cave, the Palestinian man, Abu Sabha, serves the retired generals chicken and saffron rice. He thanks them for visiting and for speaking up. As the generals leave, an Israeli military helicopter flies overhead on a training mission, a pointed reminder of life in the West Bank. Greg Myrie, NPR News in the West Bank.
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1: Live from LAist 89.3, I'm Nerida Moreno. More LAist news coming up in 15 minutes, but first, some of the headlines we're watching. A federal judge says writer E. Jean Carroll can be paid the $5 million that was set aside after a jury found that President Trump sexually abused her in the 90s and then later defamed her. Meanwhile, the U.S. Supreme Court has declined to block Texas from enforcing a state law that requires age verification and parental consent for users who are seeking to download apps or make

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4: It's All Things Considered from NPR News. I'm Mary Louise Kelly.
5: And I'm Scott Detrow. Two HBO Max shows emerged as the most recognized series in the 78th Emmy Award nominations announced today. Hacks was the most nominated comedy, and The Pitt was the most nominated drama. The Pitt, which is centered on a Pittsburgh hospital emergency room, also got the most nominations of any TV series with a whopping 25. One of those was, of course, for star Noah Wyle, who plays a troubled ER physician on the show.
6: You know how they say that a part of you dies when you lose someone you love? I'm not convinced that a part of you doesn't die every time you see a fellow human pass. And I've seen so many people die that I feel like it's leeching something from my soul.
5: Now, Wiley's nomination was widely predicted, but there are a lot of other snubs and surprises among the Emmy nominations. So we have NPR critic at large Eric Deggans here to talk us through it. Hey, Eric.
7: Hey, it feels like the World Cup for TV nerds, man. This is awesome.
5: I just got to say, I first heard about The Pitt when I talked to you about it for All Things Considered, and I was a little skeptical during that conversation, and I was so wrong.
7: I'm happy to bask in my success.
5: So obviously, this conversation begins and ends with The Pitt, but who were some of the other big nominees today?
7: Well, like you said, the Pitt is a real TV phenomenon, and Hacks also did really well in its fifth and final season. They got 24 nominations and set a new record for most nominations in a single year for a TV comedy. But I'm really excited that two brand new shows also got a lot of nominations. So Apple TV has got a science fiction show, Pluribus, in which most of humanity becomes a giant hive mind. They got 18 nods. Another Apple TV show, this supernatural thriller comedy, Widow's Bed, got 19 nominations, and it debuted in April, and it's so new that some of the episodes aren't even eligible for this year's Emmys. So it proves that the voters in the TV Academy are probably paying attention to new shows a little bit more.
5: Interesting. So that shows. What about individual performers?
7: Well, there was a nice mix. We got people who've been nominated before, and they're clearly liked by Emmy voters, like Hack star Jean Smart or Abbott Elementary star Quinta Brunson. They were both nominated for Best Comedy Actress. They also recognize people who are new to the awards, like Chase Infinity, who stars in Hulu's Handmaid's Tale spinoff, The Testament. She got nominated as Best Actress in a Drama, and The Pitt dominated supporting acting categories. There's 14 slots available for Best Supporting Actress and Actor in a Drama total. And The Pitt got 7 nominations out of them.
5: We promise surprises. We promise snubs. Let's talk about them.
7: All right. Well, the restaurant dramedy The Bear, it's seen its popularity in award shows really go down. It was nearly shut out of acting categories, and star Jeremy Allen White in particular was not nominated. Matlock star Kathy Bates, nominated last year's Best Actress in a Drama, not nominated. Netflix's Stranger Things got nominated, but not in major categories. And in a poignant moment, we saw director and actor Rob Reiner, who was killed in his home with his wife in December, nominated posthumously for his guest starring role in The Bear.
5: That was a really sweet role that he had in that last season. Did you see any trends that could tell us something about the state of TV today?
7: Well, we're seeing Apple TV really do well with new shows and not so

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1: Live from LAist 89.3, Nereida Moreno with you. Nearly all evacuation orders have been downgraded to just warnings near Murrieta in Riverside County, where crews are battling the volcano fire. Only one area at Sylvan Meadows still can't return home yet. That fire broke out yesterday afternoon, and it's burned close to 140 acres and is 45% contained. Crews worked through the entire night with the help of night-flying helicopters. There have been no reports of injuries to firefighters or to civilians. Coming up, we'll break down today's sentencing hearing for former Milwaukee judge Hannah Duggan. She was convicted of obstructing ICE agents as they tried to arrest an undocumented immigrant in her court. It's 2:30.
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5: Live from NPR News in Culver City, California, I'm Dwayne Brown. Another setback in efforts to end the months-long war with Iran after several false starts toward a peace deal. President Trump says a shaky ceasefire with Iran is over, and he has no interest in further talks after both sides resumed attacks in the Persian Gulf. Here's NPR's Greg Myrie.
6: Clearly, there are all these unresolved issues, starting with opening the Strait of Hormuz. He also said, I don't think it's going to start again. So while he's talking about additional U.S. Military action or strikes potentially again tonight in the wake of last night's overnight attacks, he seemed to be playing down the possibility or likelihood that it could resume as a full-scale military operation.
5: NPR's Greg Myrie, oil prices jumped 5% today following Trump's remarks. That could lead to higher gas prices again, just as drivers were seeing those record high prices come down. Chicago's former mayor, Rahm Emanuel, laid out what he considers a new roadmap to repair U.S.-Israeli relations. Emanuel is a potential 2028 Democratic presidential candidate. NPR's Kerry Kahn has more from Tel Aviv.
7: Emanuel told a sympathetic crowd at Tel Aviv University that he would end U.S. taxpayer subsidies to Israel's defense budget. He says those chanting from the river to the sea will not get their way, nor will those calling for a greater Israel.
8: You will never have your way either. Both of them are fantasies chanted by fanatics that lead to perpetual, endless conflict.
7: Polls show a marked decrease in support for Israel by Americans. In a recent AP poll, about a third of U.S. adults and about half of Democrats believe Israel has committed genocide.
5: This is NPR.
1: Live from LAist News, I'm Nereida Moreno. Governor Gavin Newsom is celebrating the launch of a trio of satellites that will help California detect wildfires from space. The three FireSat satellites are the first of what will eventually be a network of 50 by the year 2030. Governor Newsom says they're able to spot a fire as small as a schoolyard and give crews real-time data to see how flames are spreading and how much smoke they're causing. Cal Fire is expected to start receiving data from those satellites later this year. Heat advisories are in place across SoCal through Friday, with the hottest temperatures expected today and tomorrow. Lucas Brady Woods reports.
9: LA County's valleys and mountains could see temperatures of up to 105 degrees. In downtown LA, it'll be in the 90s, while the coasts stay in the 70s and 80s. Deserts are under an even more severe extreme heat warning, and another heat wave is on deck. Lisa Phillips is a meteorologist with the National Weather Service.
10: We could be looking at even warmer temperatures next week.
9: Phillips says the heat is being driven by a mix of hot, dry Santa Ana winds and a high-pressure system hovering over the region. Lucas Brady Woods, LAist News.
1: Meanwhile, Dodger star Shohei Ohtani wrote yet another chapter in baseball history last night.
11: That you're just trying to find square up.
12: High line drive, center field, carries over the wall.
11: 300 for Shohei Ohtani.
1: Ohtani clobbered his 300th career home run, becoming the first Japanese-born player in Major League Baseball history to reach that milestone. That audio was from Spectrum Sportsnet. Ohtani is the fifth fastest in baseball history to reach 300 homers, doing it in just over 1,100 games. And LAS brings you the news and local info in different ways, including specially curated newsletters. Our newsletter editor, Anthony Schneck, says he writes them as a reader first, pulling what he finds most interesting from the LAS newsroom as a member of the public.
12: I'm really trying to tee up all the great work that our reporters are doing in a more personal, kind of fun way that will get people to read it, because there is a lot of great work being done, and sometimes that gets lost on the internet.
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0: It's All Things Considered from NPR News. I'm Scott Detrow.
14: And I'm Mary Louise Kelly. Renewed fighting between the U.S. and Iran is once again rattling the global economy. Oil prices jumped. Stock prices fell today after President Trump declared an end to the two countries' shaky ceasefire. Now, this news could bring more pain at our gas pumps and more pressure on the Federal Reserve, which is already fighting stubborn inflation. NPR's Scott Horsley is here. Hey, Scott.
15: Hi, Mary Louise.
14: We know what's happening in the war is the U.S. attacked dozens of targets in Iran overnight. That was in retaliation for what appeared to be Iranian attacks on a few cargo vessels. What is happening with economic fallout so far?
15: Well, it's once again brought a halt to shipping in that vital energy corridor, the Strait of Hormuz. Oil and gas traffic had partially recovered while the ceasefire was in effect, but it's now back to a standstill. And as a result, we've seen about a 5 to 6% jump in crude oil prices. Now, oil prices are still well below their peak at the height of the war this spring, and energy analyst John Kilduff of Again Capital says that's a sign that traders are still trying to figure out whether this is a whole new logjam or just a speed bump.
16: We are the subject of the whims of President Trump. He could announce a great, terrific phone call or two that reverses all of this in no time flat. So these are very volatile times we're living in.
15: Before this latest dust-up, oil prices had fallen all the way back to their pre-war levels. But, you know, this is just another reminder that there's still a lot of uncertainty about how this conflict is going to play out. That uncertainty is also weighing on the stock market. The Dow Jones Industrial Average tumbled more than 575 points today, or a little over 1%.
14: Scott, let's go back to the energy piece of this. What could this all these developments mean for energy consumers here in the U.S.?
15: Well, it's likely to mean higher prices, at least in the short run. Gas prices had come down about 75 cents a gallon from their wartime peak, but they're still about 80 cents a gallon higher than they were before the U.S. and Israel started this war with Iran. AAA says the average price of regular gas this morning was about $3.79 a gallon, and Kilduff says that's likely to bounce higher overnight.
16: The discount party at the pump is over. We're not going to see much relief. We should be going back over $4 a gallon, a national average here, pretty quickly.
15: And diesel prices are also likely to climb. And, of course, that has knock-on effects for the cost of everything that gets trucked around the country or shipped around the world.
14: What does that mean, Scott, for the overall cost of living?
15: Well, higher energy prices don't help. You know, the spike in gas prices in April and May pushed annual inflation to its highest level in 3 years. June's inflation reading, which comes out next week, might look a little better since gasoline prices were down last month. But depending on how things play out with Iran, the relief may prove short-lived. And Kilduff says that would be one more challenge for the Federal Reserve as it tries to bring inflation under control.
16: The Fed had caught a break here with the rest of us with this oil price and gasoline price decline. They are back in the box with the rest of us in terms of how they're going to have to handle this inflation impulse from this. That looks like it's not going to be short-circuited. Instead, it'll persist a bit longer.
15: Fed policymakers hold their next interest meeting in 3 weeks. And it's not just the wartime spike in energy prices they'll be watching. The massive investment in artificial intelligence is driving up prices for building materials and computer chips. For example, Apple just announced a big price increase on iPads and MacBooks. And on top of that, the administration is preparing to impose a whole new round of tariffs this summer. So don't get too comfortable. There could be some more bumps in the road.
14: Thank you for the warning, NPR's Scott Horsley.
15: You're welcome.

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1: Live from LAS 89.3, I'm Nereida Moreno with some of the headlines we're watching for you. A Bay Area man who stole rare Chinese manuscripts from the UCLA library system was sentenced today. Federal prosecutors say Jeffrey Yang admitted to checking out the manuscripts and returning dummy copies in their place. He got a year of home confinement and 3 years of supervised release. Meanwhile, the World Cup is entering its final stretch with the quarterfinals. There are no games set for today, but the next one in Los Angeles is scheduled for Friday at noon our time. Spain will take on Belgium. And closer to home, Law & Order SVU actress Mariska Hargitay has been tapped to host this year's Emmy Awards. The ceremony is being held at the Peacock Theater in LA on September 14th. And stick around for Marketplace coming up in about 10 minutes here on LAS 89.3. The time is 2:49.
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0: And I'm Scott Detrow. There will be no prison time for former Milwaukee County Judge Hannah Dugan. She was convicted in December of obstructing immigration agents as they attempted to arrest an undocumented defendant outside her courtroom. Instead, at today's sentencing hearing, a federal judge said Dugan must pay a $5,000 fine. Mayan Silver from member station WUWM reports.
7: This case stemmed from an April 2025 hearing in Dugan's courtroom. That's when an undocumented immigrant, Eduardo Flores Ruiz, was set to appear on misdemeanor domestic violence charges. Federal agents came to arrest him in the courthouse, and Dugan sent them to the chief judge's office. She led Flores Ruiz out a private door into a restricted hallway, and he was arrested outside after a brief foot chase. He has since been deported. A month later, it was Dugan being arrested in handcuffs and charged. During her trial in December, a jury found her guilty of obstructing a proceeding, a felony, and not guilty of concealing an individual to prevent arrest, a misdemeanor. Dugan later resigned from her job amid threats of impeachment from Republican lawmakers. Dugan's defense attorneys had argued that courthouse policy on immigration arrests was unsettled, and that President Donald Trump's administration was making an example of Dugan so that judges would get in line with its immigration crackdown. Prosecutors said that judges can't disregard the law for personal beliefs, and that Dugan's actions made Flores Ruiz's arrest more dangerous. They asked that she be sentenced to 15 to 21 months in prison. However, federal judge Lynn Edelman said Dugan's actions were a momentary deviation from an otherwise law-abiding life and not for personal gain. He ordered the former judge to pay a $5,000 fine. Dugan's defense attorney Jason Luzak said it was the right call.
8: She's lost so much throughout this process. The collateral consequences to her were great, and we appreciate that the judge took that into consideration whenever he sentenced her to a fine only in this case.
7: It's rare for a sitting judge to be charged with a crime. And Wisconsin defense attorney Tony Cotton notes that federal judge Edelman had the opportunity to grant defense motions and dismiss this case, but he didn't do that.
9: He felt that the motion shouldn't carry the day, that there was enough evidence here to go in front of a jury. So he respected that system and he allowed that process to play out.
7: Meanwhile, Dugan's attorney said they'll appeal her conviction. For NPR News, I'm Mayan Silver in Milwaukee.
6: opera has historically been dominated by white composers. More black artists are being recognized now, but stories that center black characters still often fail to gain traction with both performing companies and audiences. This summer, the nation's second oldest opera company is trying to change that with the Black Opera Project. 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
3: Sector, it's the government and private sector working in concert that is going to enable us to decarbonize aviation.
4: That's a guy named Gene Gabolis back in 2024. He's the founder and CEO of a biofuels company called World Energy. Their customers are mostly big businesses, think Microsoft big, that pay World Energy for decarbonization credits that they get for paying for that more expensive but environmentally friendly jet fuel. Today is emphatically not 2024. The second Trump administration has ended all kinds of clean energy programs, and in part as a result, we are hearing way less about companies trying to be carbon neutral. So we got Gene Gabolis back on the phone to talk things over. Mr. Gabolis, it's good to have you back.
5: No, it's terrific to be back. Thanks, Kai.
4: It's been a couple of years since you and I spoke, and I guess the first thing we need to do probably is sort of an update on the status of things in the world of sustainable aviation fuel and I guess to World Energy's point now, the decarbonization industry.
5: Well, I think we had talked right after an election and right before an inauguration. So yep. To say things have evolved, it would be putting it lightly.
4: Fair enough. Go on.
5: It's a very different environment than we're in today in some ways. But in many ways, it's very similar. So you may remember that we sell primarily to corporations who are focused on decarbonizing their activities, and most of those corporations are carrying right along with their activities. So our business is strong and things are good, but certainly the broader environment is quite different.
4: You know, just on that topic of the broader environment and government involvement, you said when we spoke, and this is you, once it's really rocking and rolling, you don't need as much government intervention, but you do in the early going. Are you guys in the industry rocking and rolling yet, or are you still in the early going?
5: Well, I think it's somewhere in between those two. But what is happening is markets are playing a bigger role in decarbonization than ever before. And so in our work, companies that have made a commitment to do what they can do to decarbonize their activities are increasingly doing what we offer, which is a tool called insetting, which enables them to take the benefit from low carbon fuels to apply to their aviation activities. So that's very much growing, and its applications go far beyond aviation. And so I'd say that part of things are very much are rock and rolling.
4: You know, it's just insets, just on the wordplay this here, just is as opposed to offsets, right?
5: Yeah, very much so. People know about carbon offsets, and those have been around for quite a while. The difference between an offset and an inset is insetting happens in the sector that you're decarbonizing. So if you're focused on aviation, in our case, we focus on the aviation fuel and the decarbonized activities relate to lower carbon aviation fuel.
4: Gotcha. You know, it was interesting to me that some, you know, reading up on you and World Energy and what you guys have been doing the last couple of years, some of your clients, some of your customers are upfront about what they're trying to do with decarbonization. Others are not so upfront, but they're still doing it sort of behind the scenes, which strikes me as interesting.
5: It strikes me as interesting too. I can't tell you how many times we've taken on a new client who's said we're happy to do this work, but at least for the time being, we'd rather do it quietly. And you know, in some ways, that's not a horrible thing. I think that years ago there was a bit too much talk and a little too little action, and now to some degree we've got and really an increasing amount of action, but less talk.
4: Yeah. Yeah. Can we talk geopolitics here for a second? What effect has the president's war on Iran and all of that had on you guys? I mean, oil is more expensive now, which, you know, has to be good for you guys.
5: Yeah, in the near term, obviously, when conventional energy goes up in cost, ours become relatively more affordable. But it turned out for a whole bunch of reasons that

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1: This final note on the way out today, a quick aviation fuel addendum coming out of Gene Gabola's there. Saw this via the Associated Press. Data from the Bureau of Transportation Statistics about airlines and their jet fuel spending in May. $6.66 billion. That's up, and you probably don't need me to tell you this if you bought a plane ticket lately. Airlines jet fuel spending up 84% in May from a year ago. Our media production team includes Brian Allison, John Fokey, Montana Johnson, Drew Jostad, Gary O'Keefe, and Charlton Thorpe. Alex Simpson is the manager of media production. And I'm Kai Rizdahl. We will see you tomorrow, everybody. This is APM.
2: 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The Daily is next after the news from NPR and LAST. 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
1: LAist 89.3 and the LAist app. Julia Paskin with a look at what's happening around town tonight. 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
4: Live from NPR News in Culver City, California, I'm Duane Brown. The U.S. military is carrying out another round of strikes on Iran tonight after Iran attacked ships in the Strait of Hormuz yesterday. President Trump says the ceasefire is over as he wrapped up his NATO summit meeting in Turkey on a positive note. NPR's Michelle Kellerman reports.
5: In a news conference before returning home, President Trump did not repeat his demands to own Greenland and barely mentioned his frustration that some allies oppose the U.S. war in Iran. Instead, he says he heard a lot of love and respect.
6: They like the job I'm doing. They said, we love you. These are grown people saying that. Isn't that nice? Maybe they're trying to get to me. And in a way they did, because there was tremendous unity in that room.
5: It was a big turnaround from earlier in the day when he blasted NATO ally Spain as a, quote, wasted cause. Spain didn't allow the U.S. to use bases to launch war in Iran. Michelle Kellerman, NPR News, the State Department.
4: The manufacturing industry is known for its strict attendance policies, but NPR's Andrea Hsu says a factory in Georgia is taking a different approach.
7: At one point during COVID, the Roper Corporation, owned by GE Appliances, was hundreds of workers short. The plant was flooded with orders for ovens and ranges that couldn't be built fast enough. So Tony Gabbert, director of manufacturing operations, told his boss he wanted to try out a staffing firm called My Work Choice. They would recruit a pool of part-time workers who could choose their shifts on an app. His boss's response?
8: Tony, you are crazy for trying that.
7: But today, about 450 flexible workers pick up shifts in any given week. On average, they work 24 hours in a week. They earn less money than full-time employees and have few benefits. Still, many of them say it's worth it for the freedom to work when they want.
4: This is NPR.
1: And live from LAist News, I'm Julia Paskin. LA County leaders want to add a new step to the process of selling an apartment building in unincorporated areas. They unanimously voted to set up the Community Opportunity to Purchase Act. David Wagner explains what that means.
9: If passed, the rules would require apartment owners to notify affordable housing providers first when they put a building up for sale. Washington, D.C. has had a similar program since 1980. Supporters say it's a way to protect renters from corporate buyers who increase rents as much as they can. But landlords say these complex rules delay sales and rarely lead to tenants buying their buildings.
1: County staff have 180 days to come back with proposed regulations for a final vote. In other news, Governor Newsom is celebrating the launch of a trio of satellites that will help California detect wildfires from space. The first FireSat satellites are the first, I should say the three FireSat satellites are the first of what will eventually be a network of 50 by the year 2030. Newsom says they'll be able to spot a fire as small as a schoolyard and give crews real-time data to see how flames are spreading and how much smoke they're causing. Cal Fire is expected to start receiving data from the satellites later this year. And 500,000 mosquitoes will be released in the San Gabriel Valley over the next few months. Cato Hernandez reports on why that's a good thing.
10: The valley is nearing peak mosquito season for the species Aedes aegypti. Those are the ones that bite our ankles. The San Gabriel Valley Mosquito and Vector Control District is trying to stop the activity before it peaks. Through October, thousands of non-biting male mosquitoes will be released that carry Wolbachia, a bacteria that makes them unable to have offspring. The goal is to thwart new mosquitoes from hatching. The releases are happening in Bassett, near Baldwin Park, which has historically seen high mosquito activity. Cato Hernandez, LAS News.
11: And finally, some sports. Dodgers lost to the Colorado Rockies 4-3 last night. The teams return to the field tonight at 7:10. Meanwhile, the Angels lost to the Texas Rangers 8-3 to drop 7 in a row, tying their longest streak of the season. They will try to bounce back today at 5. The Sparks are home against the Indiana Fever tonight as they look to end a 3-game losing skid. That tip is at 7 o'clock. For LAS News anytime, head to our website, LAist.com. 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
0: 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I'm Scott Detrow.
13: And I'm Mary Louise Kelly. Renewed fighting between the U.S. and Iran is once again rattling the global economy. Oil prices jumped. Stock prices fell today after President Trump declared an end to the two countries' shaky ceasefire. Now, this news could bring more pain at our gas pumps and more pressure on the Federal Reserve, which is already fighting stubborn inflation. NPR's Scott Horsley is here. Hey, Scott.
14: Hi, Mary Louise.
13: We know what's happening in the war is the U.S. attacked dozens of targets in Iran overnight. That was in retaliation for what appeared to be Iranian attacks on a few cargo vessels. What is happening with economic fallout so far?
14: Well, it's once again brought a halt to shipping in that vital energy corridor, the Strait of Hormuz. Oil and gas traffic had partially recovered while the ceasefire was in effect, but it's now back to a standstill. And as a result, we've seen about a 5 to 6% jump in crude oil prices. Now, oil prices are still well below their peak at the height of the war this spring. And energy analyst John Kilduff of Again Capital says that's a sign that traders are still trying to figure out whether this is a whole new logjam or just a speed bump.
15: We are the subject of the whims of President Trump. He could announce a great, terrific phone call or two that reverses all of this in no time flat. So these are very volatile times we're living in.
14: Before this latest dust-up, oil prices had fallen all the way back to their pre-war levels. But, you know, this is just another reminder that there's still a lot of uncertainty about how this conflict is going to play out. That uncertainty is also weighing on the stock market. The Dow Jones Industrial Average tumbled more than 575 points today, or a little over 1%.
13: Scott, let's go back to the energy piece of this. What could this all these developments mean for energy consumers here in the U.S.?
14: Well, it's likely to mean higher prices, at least in the short run. Gas prices had come down about 75 cents a gallon from their wartime peak, but they're still about 80 cents a gallon higher than they were before the U.S. and Israel started this war with Iran. AAA says the average price of regular gas this morning was about $3.79 a gallon, and Kilduff says that's likely to bounce higher overnight.
15: The discount party at the pump is over. We're not going to see much relief. We should be going back over $4 a gallon, a national average here, pretty quickly.
14: And diesel prices are also likely to climb. And, of course, that has knock-on effects for the cost of everything that gets trucked around the country or shipped around the world.
13: What does that mean, Scott, for the overall cost of living?
14: Well, higher energy prices don't help. You know, the spike in gas prices in April and May pushed annual inflation to its highest level in 3 years. June's inflation reading, which comes out next week, might look a little better since gasoline prices were down last month. But depending on how things play out with Iran, the relief may prove short-lived. And Kilduff says that would be one more challenge for the Federal Reserve as it tries to bring inflation under control.
15: The Fed had caught a break here with the rest of us with this oil price and gasoline price decline. They are back in the box with the rest of us in terms of how they're going to have to handle this inflation impulse from this. that looks like it's not going to be short-circuited. Instead, it'll persist a bit longer.
14: Fed policymakers hold their next interest meeting in 3 weeks, and it's not just the wartime spike in energy prices they'll be watching. The massive investment in artificial intelligence is driving up prices for building materials and computer chips. For example, Apple just announced a big price increase on iPads and MacBooks. And on top of that, the administration is preparing to impose a whole new round of tariffs this summer. So don't get too comfortable. There could be some more bumps in the road.
13: Thank you for the warning, NPR's Scott Horsley.
14: You're welcome.

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1: And it's here on LAist 89.3 and the LAist app. More local news coming up in 15 minutes. Meanwhile, Julia Paskin here with some of the headlines we're following. President Donald Trump announced at the NATO summit in Turkey that the U.S. will allow Ukraine to manufacture Patriot air defense systems. This decision marks a big shift as the U.S. had resisted the move. Former Wisconsin judge Hannah Dugan has been spared from prison for ushering a defendant out of her courtroom as Immigration and Customs Enforcement agents waited in the hallway. Federal judge fined her $5,000 and cited her otherwise law-abiding life in issuing the sentence. And many public colleges in California own military-grade weaponry to keep campuses safe. State law requires transparency, but not all schools comply. Our partners at CalMatters found that some campuses lack required reports and public forums. Several colleges are now committed to full compliance with the transparency laws, and some are reducing their military equipment inventories. Time now, 4:49.
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5: 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I'm Mary Louise Kelly.
0: And I'm Scott Detrow. There will be no prison time for former Milwaukee County Judge Hannah Dugan. She was convicted in December of obstructing immigration agents as they attempted to arrest an undocumented defendant outside her courtroom. Instead, at today's sentencing hearing, a federal judge said Dugan must pay a $5,000 fine. 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
6: This case stemmed from an April 2025 hearing in Dugan's courtroom. That's when an undocumented immigrant, Eduardo Flores Ruiz, was set to appear on misdemeanor domestic violence charges. Federal agents came to arrest him in the courthouse, and Dugan sent them to the chief judge's office. She let Flores Ruiz out a private door into a restricted hallway, and he was arrested outside after a brief foot chase. He has since been deported. A month later, it was Dugan being arrested in handcuffs and charged. During her trial in December, a jury found her guilty of obstructing a proceeding, a felony, and not guilty of concealing an individual to prevent arrest, a misdemeanor. Dugan later resigned from her job amid threats of impeachment from Republican lawmakers. Dugan's defense attorneys had argued that courthouse policy on immigration arrests was unsettled, and that President Donald Trump's administration was making an example of Dugan so that judges would get in line with its immigration crackdown. Prosecutors said that judges can't disregard the law for personal beliefs, and that Dugan's actions made Flores Ruiz's arrest more dangerous. They asked that she be sentenced to 15 to 21 months in prison. However, federal judge Lynn Edelman said Dugan's actions were a momentary deviation from an otherwise law-abiding life and not for personal gain. He ordered the former judge to pay a $5,000 fine. Dugan's defense attorney Jason Luzak said it was the right call.
7: She's lost so much throughout this process. The collateral consequences to her were great, and we appreciate that the judge took that into consideration whenever he sentenced her to a fine only in this case.
6: It's rare for a sitting judge to be charged with a crime. And Wisconsin defense attorney Tony Cotton notes that federal judge Edelman had the opportunity to grant defense motions and dismiss this case, but he didn't do that.
8: He felt that the motion shouldn't carry the day, that there was enough evidence here to go in front of a jury. So he respected that system and he allowed that process to play out.
6: Meanwhile, Dugan's attorney said they'll appeal her conviction. For NPR News, I'm Mayan Silver in Milwaukee.
0: All
5: opera has historically been dominated by white composers. More black artists are being recognized now, but stories that center black characters still often fail to gain traction with both performing companies and audiences. This summer, the nation's second oldest opera company is trying to change that with the Black Opera Project. 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

0: Lullaby is the Tut word for love. So in order to say I love you, you say I lullaby yako you. And that means I love you in Tut.
1: Cincinnati Opera is hoping the crowds love it too. While Lullaby will be performed in Cincinnati's famed Music Hall, artistic director Mirages says all three operas in the Black Opera Project are being designed so they can be scaled for grand opera houses or smaller venues.
2: I hope that the example that we are giving will be taken up by other companies in the most simple way of producing these operas, but also perhaps to spur more exploration of communities and members of our society whose stories have not been told.
1: And create a pipeline for new Black talent. For NPR News, I'm Tana Weingartner in Cincinnati.
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5: Julia Paskin with you. 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